0: Workers are struggling with equipment shortages, distrustful locals, and armed groups. There are more than 1,000 suspected cases and at least 220 deaths. The response faces challenges like customs delays, bad roads, and weak telecommunications. Move over, ChatGPT. Anthropic, the maker of the chatbot Claude, is now the most valuable AI company, NPR's John Ruich reports.
1: Anthropic just raised $65 billion in fresh funding from investors to develop and deploy its AI models. And the company says that means it's worth $965 billion. That figure is more than double its stated value after a funding round in February. It also makes it bigger than OpenAI, the maker of ChatGPT, which at the end of March said it had a valuation of $852 billion. Anthropic has been in the headlines recently after a clash with the Trump administration over how its AI models can be used by the military. It also said in April it decided not to release a new model called Claude Mythos due to concerns that it could help hackers find software vulnerabilities. But the Claude models it has on the market have been extremely popular. It says the new investment will partly help expand computing power to meet growing demand. John Ruich, NPR News.
0: The NBA has approved changes to its draft that will no longer give teams with the worst records the best odds of winning the number one draft pick. The changes were approved to crack down on tanking, that is, teams intentionally losing games to increase their chances of a high draft pick. The new plan will be tried out for the next three seasons. This is NPR News.
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6: If you or any of your friends get pregnant, that is generally not having anything to do with
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6: per se. So I'm confused as to why I would want you to force anything.
8: Gu Harwell, tech reporter, Washington Post, writes about MAGA media and influencers, including recently one Ben Shapiro.
9: Ben Shapiro matters because he is a symbol of the changing conservative media landscape. Like, he was the king of MAGA media online for a number of years.
10: You're not being polite to the pronouns.
6: Because
10: disrespectful.
6: Okay, forget about the disrespect. Facts don't care about your feelings.
11: Do you really think Donald Trump respects the rule of law? I mean, if somebody...
6: No, but I think the Constitution itself is a pretty damn durable document, thank God. There's some whores in this house. It continues along these lines.
9: And yet he has fallen, and so has the media movement around him.
12: Ben Shapiro was effectively the final boss of the pro-Israel lobby, and we're now watching him come undone in real time.
9: It really has shown how much the MAGA movement has been undermined in recent years and how much, you know, the Trump star has fallen, but also this kind of classic MAGA media energy has changed too.
8: All right, for people who are not familiar, who is this guy? Who is Ben Shapiro?
9: 10 years ago, Ben Shapiro came on the scene, and he was this conservative digital media, like, wunderkind.
6: Hi, I'm Ben Shapiro, and this is Reality Check.
13: Ben Shapiro is editor-at-large at Breitbart.com. And so why am I off the rails, Mr. Shapiro?
9: He was, you know, this right-wing pundit. He was coming up at a time where he wasn't really traditional conservatism, like, you know, small business, chamber of commerce. He represented this new wave of MAGA conservatism that was more about, you know, winning the quote-unquote the culture wars, right?
14: Ben Shapiro just destroyed this woke student with simple logic.
6: The answer is that in 99.8%, 99.9% of cases, you absolutely can gender somebody based on looking at them. Like, really.
9: He wasn't competing in the same debates that the conservative journals of the time were talking about. He wasn't talking about tax codes. You know, he was talking about, like, the stupid things that the libs were doing. You know, the dark times that wokeness was bringing for the country.
6: Coca-Cola has now decided that they are going to force their employees to take anti-racism training with the execrable Robin DiAngelo.
9: And he was making a lot of money from it, right? He was putting out this viral chum that was constantly doing big numbers on Facebook, was making a ton of money for not just him, but for The Daily Wire, which he co-founded. That was this like blog media property. And The Daily Wire, you know, with his help, became like the biggest publisher on Facebook for many months, beating out, you know, CNN, Fox, New York Times. It just became this unstoppable property at the time.
8: So when does Daily Wire hit its peak?
9: I would say probably about 2020. That was the year when The Daily Wire was consistently month after month becoming the top publisher on Facebook. That was their peak Facebook posting time. That was their peak ad revenue time. They were making $100 million or more a year, which is completely insane, even now, for what was essentially a blog. Even in conservative media, they were a huge outlier. And they were riding so high and they were making so much money that for a time it was like they didn't really even know what to do with the money. They were this blog that had become this giant media empire. And so they started kind of thrashing in a lot of different directions and exploring a lot of different ways to spend. They had Ben Shapiro. There was one other important guy in the operation named Jeremy Boring, who was basically this theater kid.
6: My friend, co-founder, co-CEO, and most importantly, the God King of the Daily Wire, Jeremy Boring, moved to LA as a young man with stars in his eyes 20 years ago. And now,
7: and we want our movies to be defined less by what they're about and more what they aren't about, which is left-wing sucker punches and left-wing propaganda.
9: You know, his big push was to take the anti-woke model they had been successful at in their blog and on Facebook and really make this alternate Hollywood and make all of these different media properties that were anti-woke and satirical and anti-left. And so, you know, they started making movies. They started like going into Hollywood and making these big feature films that they would put into theaters, movies like Lady Ballers.
15: A guy can become a girl with no physical changes at all.
16: Oh, that's called gender fluid.
17: So I can be a woman on the court and a man in the bedroom. I can't believe it. Nice.
9: Yeah, and Am I Racist, that were like feature film length. You know, documentary satires.
18: Am I racist?
19: I would really appreciate it if you left.
18: I'm trying to learn. I'm on this journey.
19: Can you please leave?
20: Tell me about the Game of Thrones knockoff.
9: Oh, yeah. So this is my favorite of their ventures because it was so... it was insane, even to the people inside the company. It was a fantasy series, 7-episode series, kind of loosely based off of Game of Thrones. It was called The Pendragon Cycle, Rise of the Merlin.
21: They say Merlin slew 70 men with his own hands. This is where it begins.
9: And they flew out all of these actors. Some of them were conservative bloggers at Daily Wire. They flew them out to places like Italy and Hungary. They filmed on location for this, you know, knockoff fantasy in the time of, you know, Merlin and swords and ladies in furs. And they spent, you know, roughly $3 million an episode to make this show. They had huge special effects budgets. They had swords clanging and they had production diaries, all of this stuff that you would never imagine from like a blog that was making fun of, you know, Nancy Pelosi and blue hair liberals and all this stuff. But they just felt like, hey, we have the money. Let's build something where we can actually make even more money on the other side of it. But this show was completely a failure on basically every metric. Nobody watched it, right? You had to subscribe to the Daily Wire Plus. There was no discussion about it. It was just a complete money pit.
22: What was it like, Merlin? To be alone.
9: And even on their YouTube, if you go onto the Pendragon Cycle YouTube, it's gotten the like low hundreds of subscribers. So it was just a real, real loss.
8: All right. So Ben Shapiro builds a media empire, makes some foolish decisions, makes some very smart ones, though. And then what happened?
9: Yeah. So I think the biggest change point was the October 7th attacks in Israel. You know, for a time before that, the conservative movement was heavily pro-Israel, you know, by default. And Ben Shapiro was a proud cheerleader of that because he's a practicing Jew. He wears a yarmulke. He's very proud of his Jewish heritage. He is very openly pro-Israel. And yet that moment became a huge fracture point for MAGA, definitely MAGA media online, because you had the traditional conservatives who were staunchly pro-Israel.
6: Israel has been actually extraordinarily meticulous in the pursuit of an incredibly difficult urban war.
9: But then you had this rising faction that was defined by some people who were just sort of critical of Israel. And then, you know, a side of it that was openly anti-Semitic. And you had these people like Candace Owens, who shares a lot of anti-Semitic conspiracy theories, and who for a time was a rising star at the Daily Wire. She got her fame in Ben Shapiro's organization, but then left it after October 7th because her and Ben Shapiro were constantly fighting over these issues.
12: I truly believe that the Zionist ideology is an evil. It's an evil because it's a supremacist ideology that says you can trample over anybody's rights as long as it is like, you know, you serve Israel.
9: Faction that was defined by some people who were just sort of critical of Israel, and then, you know, a side of it that was openly anti-Semitic. And you had these people like Candace Owens, who shares a lot of anti-Semitic conspiracy theories, and who for a time was a rising star at the Daily Wire. She got her fame in Ben Shapiro's organization, but then left it after October 7th because her and Ben Shapiro were constantly fighting over these issues.
12: I truly believe that the Zionist ideology is an evil. It's an evil because it's a supremacist ideology that says you can trample over anybody's rights as long as it is like, you know, you serve Israel.
9: So there was this

0: ideology that says you can trample over anybody's rights as long as it is like, you know, you serve Israel.
1: So there was this bigger debate happening that was roiling MAGA, and the Daily Wire became a microcosm of it because you had these two different conservative factions fighting over where MAGA should go to next.
2: We're talking because Ben Shapiro's company is failing. And so the question is the company failing because the company, as a company, made bad business decisions? Or is the company failing because conservatives do not like the way that Ben Shapiro talks about Israel and they've said, we're going to go elsewhere?
1: I think it's a little bit of both, honestly. You know, they were pouring a lot of money into bad business decisions. They were gaining less money because their business model was changing. They couldn't just make $100 million on Facebook anymore. Facebook was changing their algorithm, shunting traffic in other ways. And a lot of the political energy they had was also fading. You know, this pro-Trump reflexive support was changing. And meanwhile, you know, they didn't have the political high ground for a lot of their fans anymore. A lot of their fans were moving to these independent creators who were more likely to say what they wanted to hear. And it was just kind of a perfect storm for them.
2: So what's Ben Shapiro's future, which was once never in doubt? What does it look like now?
1: When you go onto Ben Shapiro's social media, you don't see a lot of that confident energy that you saw 5 years ago. I look on his TikTok and his Instagram. His short videos really give this whiff of desperation. He's doing all of the stuff that like a TikToker would do, but he doesn't seem to really enjoy it as much.
3: Alrighty, folks. Today, we're going to go through some more woke TikToks at the behest of my producers. Oh no, why is Lizzo being by a laboo boo?
1: You know, it's like the culture war is still happening, but he's kind of flailing to regain that relevance that he had. And so I just don't think there's enough propulsion there to keep him at the center of these MAGA conversations anymore.
2: Drew Harwell of The Washington Post. Maybe it was October 7th that alienated Shapiro from his audience and vice versa, but our next guest says there was another turning point, the assassination of Charlie Kirk. That's coming up.
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5: James Tallarico is the Democratic nominee for a key Senate seat in Texas. 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His answer tomorrow on Morning Edition from NPR News.
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9: My name is Ryan Broderick, and I write the Garbage Day newsletter, and I host the Panic World podcast.
2: You wrote an essay about Ben Shapiro and his recent troubles. It included these wonderful lines: the age-old problem with working at the racism factory. They eventually make a new racism that includes you. What are you talking about?
9: Well, it was sort of a pithy way to describe what I think is happening to Ben Shapiro right now, which is that he's found himself on the wrong side of a far-right vibe shift that's happening. So the question of, you know, should American conservatives support Israel, I think has quickly become the deciding factor in, you know, canonizing the new wave of MAGA or even post-MAGA conservatism in America. There's a lot of creators on one side who say we should not be involved with Israel. They say that largely for anti-Semitic purposes, but also because they're xenophobic and isolationist. But they sort of know that this is a red line that they can go across, and Ben Shapiro cannot follow them there because he is an Orthodox Jew who supports Israel and is a fairly standard conservative, all things considered. And so this is among the many other problems that Shapiro is having right now in trying to kind of hold his digital media empire together.
2: All right. So Ben Shapiro's on one side. As you said, he is unlikely to ever turn his back on Israel. On the other side are people who are

0: going hard at Israel and have been since approximately, I don't know, October 8th, maybe 2023. Who are they? Who are the players here?
1: So the biggest one is Nick Fuentes.
2: Israel does whatever it wants and nobody seems to be able to stop them.
1: He is the de facto leader of this far-right splinter cell movement, the Groypers, and he's got a live stream that he's on every single day, and he is just the most, you know, lowest of the low, vile kind of far-right personality you could imagine.
2: I don't mean to perpetuate any anti-Semitic tropes, but doesn't that seem to imply, wouldn't that tend to imply that Israel controls the whole world?
1: But you also have more and more creators, I think, sensing this vibe shift and moving towards him. So Candace Owens was going so far as to even claim that Charlie Kirk was killed by Mossad.
3: Truth is that Charlie was under immense pressure and he was facing financial threats over his shifting stance on Israel.
1: You also have Tucker Carlson, Megyn Kelly. A lot of these people I would sort of put in the camp of, you know, pretty run-of-the-mill conservative commentators who understand that Trump is not popular, and so they're trying to, like, kind of feel out new territory there.
4: I don't owe anybody my never-ending support. I will be open-minded to the facts as they develop. A lot has happened with Israel.
1: And then you also have Manosphere guys like Tim Dillon, who have even started to kind of go against Israel. So it is this thing that is happening. And, you know, social media, I think, always prioritizes the newest, most taboo idea. And so this would be a new taboo that has been discovered by far-right commentators.
0: Okay, so in that camp of people, you have critics of Israel that run the gamut from Candace Owens, who seems kind of nutty, to Megyn Kelly, who often, I don't know, seems pretty straight. What do they all have in common? Is it just their criticism of Israel?
1: No, my read on this is that it all stems from Charlie Kirk, actually. So, the MAGA movement is not one movement. It is not one ideology. The 2024 winning coalition was this weird mismatch of far-right live streamers, Manosphere podcasters, neoconservatives, and the, you know, the TPUSA, Charlie Kirk, kind of middle-of-the-road MAGA people.
5: What is so important to our country is to find our disagreements respectfully, because when people stop talking, that's when violence happens.
1: And I think Charlie Kirk was very instrumental in holding a lot of this together, if only because it seemed like, you know, to them at least, that he was possibly a replacement for Trump. You know, I've read into it as like the MAGA movement was trying to home grow their own version of Trump. Charlie Kirk may have been that figure. He dies, and the whole thing starts to fall apart. And I have to give, unfortunately, some credit to Nick Fuentes here, who has always hated Charlie Kirk.
0: So Charlie Kirk is killed, and then these alliances form and they fracture and they reform and they refracture. What events of the last, say, 8 months do we place in the, okay, this is a post-Charlie Kirk's assassination moment?
1: Well, it's a lot of reading the tea leaves of online discourse, I would say. But you know when the movement is working when they're all falling in lockstep with one another.
0: Huh.
1: And so, you know, Sydney Sweeney's jeans would be a good example of the, or Cracker Barrel, right?
6: Cracker Barrel says it is ditching its new logo after a wave of harsh backlash from customers.
7: Okay, we have brand new reaction now from President Trump, who has had enough of the woke mob going after Sydney Sweeney.
1: They've been able to get this talking point to surface out of their DMs and into the general consciousness. And if you look back, you know, at the months immediately after Charlie Kirk's murder, that hasn't really been happening the same way. They're not really working together. They're fighting with each other a lot. And they're also telling on each other. I mean, these people are very messy. So like, even as we speak, Ashley St. Clair is on TikTok sharing secrets from inside the MAGA movement and going on Hassan Piker's stream.
8: It seems strange when I start the conversation by saying like, oh, this is Elon Musk's baby mama. Yeah,
9: I know. You're more than that. You are also
8: right-wing
9: reactionary conservative influencer.
8: No, not anymore.
9: You used to be.
1: And so all these guys are sort of unfollowing each other and fighting with each other. And it's a lot of right-wingers who are super dependent on internet attention and monetizing internet attention. And they're really, really nervous about the internet landscape, the same way all digital media publishers are. I think it's having a negative impact on the stuffiest of the digital media era people. And Ben Shapiro is the stuffiest. So like,
0: okay, you're going to call him stuffy, but there is something else that I've been thinking about a lot, which is Ben Shapiro. When he started out, he was so young. He has such a baby face. And it was like this young man that appealed to people who were much older because he was super well-spoken and he was pugnacious. And now, and we talked about this in the first half of the show, he just sort of seems old. He seems like he doesn't really know what he should be doing on TikTok. He seems like he doesn't really know who in the culture is relevant anymore. You could make the same argument about Tucker Carlson, even though he's surviving, but he openly seems scared of Nick Fuentes. Do you think that this is that the guys that we were used to are now the old guys and they know it? And the young guys that are coming after them are, I don't know, maybe worse, maybe more willing to say what 20 somethings these days want to hear. Like, where does age play into this?
1: So I would say that Ben Shapiro from the very beginning was much better at talking to old people than talking to young people. And, you know, it seems like what he was doing was, you know, creating a digital media company that looked hip and cool to old people who would then give him money, and he would spend that money on advertising and sort of dominate Facebook and sort of created this flywheel that allowed him to grow pretty quickly. A lot of the weird preoccupations the Daily Wire has had with like dominating Hollywood, for instance, feel very old to me. Like it just feels like an 80-year-old conservative's fever dream of what the internet could be, right? Like just very strange stuff. And I think it's only gotten stranger in the last year or two, because it also feels like the Trump movement has kind of moved beyond the need for someone like Ben Shapiro. Like in the era of Doge and Project 2025 and, you know, ICE occupations and the JD Vance AI stuff, again, none of it feels like Ben Shapiro is really in the mix anymore.
0: Do you think we're going to look back in a few years and miss Ben Shapiro for his sort of sobriety?
1: Yes.
0: Yeah. Okay.
1: Yes.
0: Okay. Tell me where we're headed.
1: No, I think that's exactly right. I think when digital publishers on the right in the early 2010s began to really lean into the internet, they inadvertently connected American conservatism and by extension, like global conservatism, with the sea changes and tides of internet discourse. And that's always going to go towards the thing that feels the most dangerous and the most taboo, because that's what's most exciting on social media. And so there is really no incentive if you have like every major conservative figure in America making money directly from the internet, there's no real incentive for them to become more moderate, right?
0: Yeah.
1: Like they're going to be hitting themselves in the face with hammers and smoking meth and, you know, attacking people on the street and going completely full white nationalist, no regard to anything, race, science, Substack, nonsense. Like it's just, and we're already seeing this. The days of Prager University or the Daily Wire trying to do like a sensible conservative's reaction to Cardi B's WAP or whatever is just like not going to come back.
10: Bring a bucket and a mop. So this suggests that there's an awful lot of, not to be too graphic, but some sort of medical discharge that's happening here. Right, a lot too much, because that's a symptom of something that is not going great.
0: Bless. Ryan Broderick, Garbage Day, Panic World, Miles Bryan, producer Jolie Myers, editor Gabriel Dunatov, Check the Facts, David Tatasciore, and Bridget Dunnigan on the mix. I'm Noel King. It's Today Explained.

0: James Tallarico is the Democratic nominee for a key Senate seat in Texas. But will his fate be different from other Democrats who tried to flip the state? His answer tomorrow on Morning Edition from NPR News.
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4: This is The Middle. I'm Jeremy Hobson. If you're just tuning in, The Middle is a national call-in show. We're focused on elevating voices from the middle, geographically, politically, and philosophically, or maybe you just want to meet in the middle. This hour, we're asking if you would move for lower taxes. Tolliver, how can people

0: on the next Florida Roundup, below normal. That's the official storm season forecast from the National Weather Service, but Floridians know it takes just one storm to cause damage and heartbreak. We'll talk about the upcoming storm season, and we want to know what's in your storm stash. 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
7: This is 1A. I'm Jen White. We're discussing how cuts at the State Department are changing the way the U.S. handles international relations and crises. Still with us is Reuters foreign policy correspondent Humaira Pamuk. She co-wrote the recent Reuters report, Inside the Unraveling of U.S. Diplomacy.

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8: I'm Steve Inskeep.
9: And I'm Michelle Martin. Good morning. Grammy Award-winning Renee Fleming is often most seen and heard on the world's greatest opera stages. And Bela Fleck is a Grammy Award-winning banjo player, best known for his blend of roots music with other genres. Now they've joined forces for an album of Appalachian bluegrass where even Dolly Parton makes an appearance. It's called The Fiddle and the Drum. There are mountain songs, ballads, and folk hymns celebrating traditional American music.
10: You cause me to weep. You cause me to moan.
9: I started our conversation by asking how this unusual partnership came about.
11: I learned to play the guitar when I was about 12 years old, and then added other instruments to it, badly, by the way. Sort of after I had recorded a lot of my standard repertoire, I thought it would be really fun to examine this music. Mm-hmm. So the label said, you've got to meet Bela Fleck. So we met in New York and started this project a long time ago.
9: Bela Fleck, what about you? Do you remember how you met?
12: Well, I'm still blushing, but yes. I remember Renee had a list of maybe hundreds of songs she liked. She loves to do a lot of research, and she came down to Nashville and we recorded a few things, kind of did some demos, and so we finally found a space to explore it, and we continued it, and we completed it.
10: And so once again, my dear Johnny, my dear friend.
9: What intrigued you, though, about the collaboration?
12: Well, I am a big fan of female vocalists of all stripes, and a huge Joni Mitchell fan, and Bonnie Raitt, Linda Ronstadt, and Emmylou Harris. So this is someone at the highest level coming up and saying, hey, do you want to do something you always wanted to do?
9: You mentioned Joni Mitchell. The album takes its title, The Fiddle and the Drum, from a song that was first recorded by Joni Mitchell in 1969.

0: On the next International Friday News Roundup, three BBC reporters, three parts of the world, one big look at the week's top stories. 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
5: Good morning. The Justice Department has been looking for payback for President Trump. A new investigation involves a major Democratic donor and the writer who won a sexual abuse claim against Trump. It's Morning Edition from NPR News. Ratings for 60 Minutes are up, and it's winning awards. The new head of CBS News wants to remake it. I'm Steve Inskeep.
6: Jaime Martinez, Barry Weiss replaced the executive producer with one who has never worked in broadcast news. And inflation is higher than it's been in almost 3 years. A Federal Reserve governor who had wanted to cut interest rates now is leaning against it. It's Friday, May 29th. On this day in 1977, trained physicist and aerospace engineer Janet Guthrie became the first woman to race in the Indianapolis 500. News is next.
7: Live from NPR News in Washington, I'm Korva Coleman. White House officials say the U.S. is moving closer to an agreement to end the war with Iran and reopen the Strait of Hormuz. NPR's Jane Arraf says this came even as both sides traded fire this week.
8: Here's the latest from Vice President J.D. Vance last night in Washington. He said, quote, "We're not there, but we're very close." He did say, though, that it's hard to say if or when President Trump would sign a deal. So there's that uncertainty. U.S. and Iranian officials over the past week have said that a potential deal would reopen the Strait of Hormuz and it would leave nuclear talks for later.
7: NPR's Jane Arraf reporting. Meanwhile, Iran has insisted that any peace deal come with an end to Israel's war in Lebanon. Israel is fighting Hezbollah militants in Lebanon and has actually stepped up its attacks there. Israel has also widened its zone of attack in Lebanon. Israel's Prime Minister Benjamin Netanyahu says he will crush Hezbollah. Thousands of Lebanese civilians have also been killed by Israeli strikes. Officials in Romania say a Russian drone has crashed into an apartment building. It happened overnight in an eastern Romanian city. Two people were hurt. The drone was apparently aimed at neighboring Ukraine. Romania is asking its NATO partners to speed up deliveries of anti-drone capabilities. NATO officials condemned Russia's recklessness and insist NATO will continue to strengthen its defenses. A court in Kenya has temporarily blocked a new quarantine facility for Ebola patients. Just this week, the U.S. and Kenya had announced they were building the facility. The Trump administration says it won't let any Americans with the disease return to the U.S. That's even though they were previously repatriated for treatment. The High Court in Kenya says the order will block the plans for the quarantine facility, and the order will stay in place until the case is finished. Former U.S. Attorney General Pam Bondi is scheduled to testify in a closed-door hearing before members of Congress today. She'll answer questions about her handling of files belonging to late sex offender Jeffrey Epstein. NPR's Ava Berger reports.
9: The Republican-led House Oversight Committee is expected to question Bondi about how she handled the release of millions of documents. Critics have said the process was sloppy and revealed the personal information of some survivors. Bondi was ousted from the Justice Department's top job in April. Some Epstein survivors, like Danny Bensky, are frustrated that the hearing will be behind closed doors, not videotaped.
10: It should be transcribed, it should be filmed, and it should be publicly released as quickly as possible.
9: Bondi joins a growing list of high-profile people the committee has questioned about Epstein, including former President Bill Clinton and current Commerce Secretary Howard Lutnick.
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11: Live from WGCU News, I'm John Davis. The Trump administration has quietly instructed federal prosecutors in Miami to avoid pursuing criminal investigations into Venezuela's acting president, Delcy Rodriguez, a longtime target of the U.S. Drug Enforcement Administration. The AP reports that's according to current and former U.S. law enforcement officials. It's the latest sign of warming relations between the White House and the oil-rich nation. It's unclear whether prosecutors had implicated Rodriguez in any crimes or whether investigators were moving toward an indictment. A Justice Department spokesperson said in an email, quote, there was never an investigation into her to shut down. A Medicare program providing support to people with dementia and their caregivers. WGCU's Carrie Barber has details.
12: A program known as GUIDE, an acronym for Guiding and Improved Dementia Experience, can provide up to 72 hours of home care services for people living with dementia. That includes respite care for the family members taking care of them. Here's geriatrician Adam Perry describing how the program could help a caregiver who revealed that he couldn't get out of the house to the grocery store.
13: And this fellow described briefly that he would love to get his own groceries, but he had to use, I think it was Instacart. And the reason was is he couldn't drive because of his cataracts. And I said, well, cataracts, like, that's a medical miracle. He said, of course it is, but, like, I can't leave my wife.
12: Using the GUIDE program, the man could get someone to care for his wife while he had the procedure and be able to get his own groceries from then on. GUIDE is a no-cost benefit for Medicare recipients. For more information and to find a participating provider, go to WGCU.org. For WGCU News, I'm Carrie Barber.
11: Hurricane experts hope people don't become complacent during the upcoming Atlantic storm season as this year's forecasts call for below normal activity. The National Oceanic and Atmospheric Administration anticipates up to 14 named storms for the six-month season that begins June 1st. Between 3 and 6 of the named storms are expected to reach hurricane strength with winds at or above 74 miles per hour. 3 to 5 are expected to reach Category 3 or greater, where maximum winds are at least 111 miles per hour. National Weather Service meteorologist Mark Wohl says people shouldn't ease preparations because of the forecast.
14: Regardless of what the outlook is, above normal, below normal, normal, we still encourage folks to prepare the same way. Because let's say there's one hurricane in the United States this year. The people that live there, it's going to be a busy season for them.
11: The forecast is based in part on El Nino conditions. This phenomenon increases vertical wind shear, disrupting systems from building and making it harder for the development of tropical waves coming from Africa. Last year's hurricane season produced 13 named storms and 5 hurricanes, none of which made direct landfall in the U.S. This is WGCU News.
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5: It's Morning Edition from NPR News. I'm Steve Inskeep in Washington, D.C.
16: And I'm A. Martinez in Los Angeles, California. The Justice Department has opened another investigation that involves perceived political adversaries of President Trump.
5: This new probe centers around the writer E. Jean Carroll, who won 2 lawsuits against the president for sexual abuse and defamation.
16: NPR Justice Correspondent Ryan Lucas is here. So what can you tell us about the investigation, Ryan?
17: Well, the investigation is being handled by the U.S. Attorney's Office in the Northern District of Illinois, and it stems from a lawsuit that E. Jean Carroll filed and won against Trump. A source familiar with the matter tells me the focus of the investigation right now is a nonprofit, American Future Republic, and funding that it provided to pay for some of Carroll's legal expenses. Now, the nonprofit is backed by Reid Hoffman. Hoffman is a billionaire co-founder of LinkedIn. He's a major donor to Democratic causes. I'm told that investigators are looking into potential money laundering and obstruction, but there's some conflicting information on whether Carroll herself is currently under investigation. The U.S. Attorney's Office in Chicago put out a statement last night saying media reports that it had opened an investigation into Carroll were false. But one source tells me prosecutors are examining whether Carroll committed perjury, while another says Carroll is not currently under investigation, but certainly could be as the probe moves forward. Neither Carroll nor her attorney provided comment, and Hoffman couldn't be reached for comment.
18: And all of this has to do with a deposition that Carroll gave in one of her lawsuits against Trump.
17: That's right. A deposition in 2022. Trump accused Carroll of lying in that deposition about who was paying some of her legal fees. Carroll said no outside folks were chipping in to help out with the bills. It later came out that Hoffman's nonprofit was helping out. An appeals court later looked at that very issue after Trump challenged the verdict in the lawsuit, and the court found that there was no evidence to suggest that Carroll personally secured the outside funding, and it said that Carroll had plausibly forgotten about the funding, and evidence showed she, quote, was simply not involved in the matter of who was or was not funding her litigation costs. That's what a three-judge appeals court panel found. Trump, for his part, has consistently denied Carroll's claims and called trials a witch hunt.
18: So, Ryan, how does this investigation fit the pattern you've seen in President Trump's second term?
17: Well, look, President Trump repeatedly said on the campaign trail that if he won, he would seek vengeance on his perceived political enemies. And the Justice Department in his second term has repeatedly gone after Trump's critics and political adversaries. Former FBI Director James Comey has been indicted twice by this Justice Department, most recently for allegedly threatening Trump by posting a photo of seashells on social media. New York State Attorney General Letitia James, a Democrat, was indicted on financial charges last fall. The Southern Poverty Law Center, a longtime target of conservatives, was recently charged with misleading donors for paying informants to infiltrate hate groups. And now we have this investigation involving a major Democratic donor who Trump has called out publicly. And then E. Jean Carroll, who has been a very outspoken critic of Trump and who won huge financial settlements against him in court, totaling nearly $90 million.
18: Yeah. How successful has the DOJ been with these cases?
17: Well, the Justice Department has flamed out repeatedly with these cases against Trump's critics. The first prosecutions against Comey and James were tossed out by a court after a judge found that the prosecutor who had secured the indictments was unlawfully appointed. We have seen grand juries reject the Justice Department's attempt to indict Democratic lawmakers over a video they put out urging military members to refuse illegal orders. But even though the department has struggled, these investigations, these prosecutions do impose real costs, real pain on those who are targeted, even when the cases fizzle.
18: That's NPR's Ryan Lucas. Ryan, thanks for laying this out for us.
17: Thank you.
18: CBS editor-in-chief Barry Weiss is asserting full control over the network's news division.
19: The new owners of CBS brought Weiss in last fall from her center-right opinion and news site, The Free Press. The goal was to move coverage away from what they believe is a woke and anti-President Trump tilt. And now Weiss is trying to reinvent the network's most prestigious and highest-rated program, 60 Minutes.
18: NPR's David Folkenflik is with us now with more. So, David, how is Barry Weiss overhauling 60 Minutes?
20: Well, yesterday, among those forced out were the show's executive producer, Tanya Simon. She's a veteran of several decades, and two correspondents, each of whom confirmed that publicly. In a sense, this is what she was brought to CBS to do, what her bosses hope for and her critics fear. David Ellison and his father, Larry Ellison. Larry Ellison's the founder of Oracle, are Trump allies. This is, in a sense, what they would have wanted. The criticism, well, we can let the correspondents who were fired speak for themselves. Sharon Alfonsi and Cecilia Vega were laid off in April at an award ceremony. Alfonsi warned of the toxic spread of corporate meddling and editorial fear. She was talking about news coverage and judgment there. Last night, in a statement she shared with NPR, Cecilia Vega cited, quote, censorship both imposed and self-driven. It is dangerous for the show and dangerous for democracy. Anderson Cooper had earlier walked away voluntarily. He was said to have been apprehensive of Weiss, according to people I spoke to. Weiss appointed Nick Bilton, executive producer, to run the show. He's a former tech columnist for The New York Times, a former investigative reporter for Vanity Fair, and he has produced documentaries. The one thing he hasn't done is work in broadcast news.
18: All right, so what does Nick Bilton have in mind for the show?
20: Well, he has a remit from Weiss to reinvent the show for the digital age. He told staffers, quote, I'm here to lead this show, not preserve it under glass. He said he'd be taking soundings for 30 days and get back to them about his plans. He wants it, he says, to be more available than just every Sunday. Funnily enough, over the years, 60 Minutes has sought new ways to innovate. It's done so online and new spinoffs and franchises like 60 Minutes Sports. 60 Minutes 2 was there for a while before it blew up. And there were short video segments on a failed platform called Quibi. All major news outlets, to be fair to Weiss here, are seeking to find a path to digital salvation. In Bilton's case, he has the backing of the Ellisons, who own Oracle, as I mentioned, also control TikTok US, are intending to get CNN as well in another big corporate takeover. So Bilton is familiar with them covering the tech world. His opening memo, I must say, was about innovation and not about ideology.
18: Tell us about what the reward and the risk is for Barry Weiss here.
20: Well, look, she's been here since last fall. She initially tried to change and take over the CBS Evening News, which was flagging before she arrived. She named Tony DuCoppel as the anchor there. It seems to be flagging since he has been put in place. It's often below 4 million viewers a night. There's been one headline after another about internal dissent. 60 Minutes itself is the real prize for CBS. It's its top-rated news program. It works so well because it was an insular culture and so devoted to its approach. Under Tanya Simon, over the past year, the show was up 9% in the ratings. So if Weiss makes this a big hit online and on other platforms with new audiences, she'll be able to ride on that a long time. If it tanks, that's on her, and her critics will take that as validation.
18: All right, so David, so what should we look for next?
20: So the Ellisons, through Skydance Media, only took over CBS's parent company last summer with the approval of Trump's antitrust regulators. Now they're awaiting approval from basically those same antitrust regulators for their massive takeover of Warner Brothers Discovery, which is, of course, the parent company of HBO and CNN, among other properties. That could go through before the next season of 60 Minutes starts, though there might well be legal challenges to it. People inside both CBS and CNN are already speculating and concerned about what role Weiss might play in leading the cable news giant in the years to come.
18: That's NPR media correspondent David Folkenflik. David, thanks.
20: You bet.
19: This weekend is a big one for Arsenal fans. The London soccer team will celebrate its first place finish in England's top league, and they're in the finals for Europe's top trophy. NPR's Lauren Frayer reports from London.
0: English soccer, football, has no World Series, no Super Bowl. The team with the most points from wins and ties wins the Premier League. Arsenal wasn't even playing two Tuesdays ago when the math made their victory clear. And North London erupted in a sea of red jerseys. Arsenal, known as the Gunners, hadn't won a league title in 22 years. Police expect 500,000 fans at Sunday's parade. There have been celebrations from Brooklyn to South Sudan. Churches in Nigeria hoisted replica trophies. New York Mayor Zohran Mamdani wore an Arsenal tunic to Eid prayers.
21: Arsenal have really caught on amongst Gen Z, and particularly amongst black fans.
0: Commentator Roger Bennett says Arsenal was one of the first English teams with a multiracial lineup. But for the past 22 years, their story has been a Greek tragedy of coming in second.
21: If this was ancient Greek times, we'd write the Odyssey about this Arsenal journey. You know, 22 years of dreaming for this title. Just an agonizing gauntlet of dashed hopes.
0: Nick Hornby wrote a 1992 memoir about that suffering called Fever Pitch. And he was one of thousands who ran out into the street last week when Arsenal won.
22: We're all joy scrolling, you know, every goal from every angle.
0: But there is one more thing he'd like to see.
22: It's something that I've never seen in my life, a Champions League win. And you start to think about whether you ever will. Like I say, I'm nearly 70. And
0: Arsenal has never won Europe's top competition. But on Saturday, they face Paris Saint-Germain for that title as well. At the Gunners Pub, which serves special Gunners lager into Gunners pint glasses to fans in those Gunners jerseys, bartender Reese Butler says if Arsenal wins, there will be
23: a lot of tears and a lot of, you know, these manly men hugging each other and like people standing on cars and stuff. It's a lot of passion, a lot of passion.
0: Passion for Arsenal that spills far beyond this pub and this city. Lauren Frayer, NPR News, London.
19: Some other news we're following on this Friday morning. Rescuers in Laos are trying to drain water from a flooded cave to free five villagers trapped for more than a week. A rainstorm complicated their efforts on Friday. The villagers reportedly entered the cave to search for valuable minerals and have not been able to find their way out. Five men already found on Wednesday are in good health, but exhausted. Two more are still missing, and efforts to pump water out of the cave continue despite heavy rain. Also in the news, a rocket belonging to Jeff Bezos' Blue Origin exploded during a test at the launch pad. Spectacular images of this. It happened Thursday night, and the blast was felt in nearby Cape Canaveral in Cocoa Beach, Florida. It briefly turned the sky orange rather than blue. Blue Origin said its New Glenn rocket exploded during an engine firing test and that everybody is safe. Space Force officials, that's the U.S. Space Force, said emergency responders remained on the scene for more than an hour later. New Glenn is the rocket that Bezos' company must use to launch landers to the moon for NASA. We'll continue following that story and bring you news as we learn it right here on NPR News.
11: 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I'm John Davis. Coming up, inflation is ticking upward, fueled in part by the Iran war and the subsequent spike in gas prices. Some economists are worried.
1: The longer the energy price shock continues, the greater the chance that these increases bleed into other prices.
11: This trend also means the Federal Reserve is unlikely to cut interest rates anytime soon. That story's just ahead. A mix of sun and clouds this morning, giving way to cloudy skies this afternoon with a stray shower or thunderstorm possible, highs in the lower 90s. It's 75 degrees in Fort Myers at 620. Good morning.
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4: On the next International Friday,
11: shower or thunderstorm possible, highs in the lower 90s. It's 75 degrees in Fort Myers at 620. Good morning.
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1: 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I'm John Davis. Ahead, luxury brand Ferrari made headlines this week as it unveiled its first ever electric vehicle priced at nearly $640,000. But a growing number of cheaper EVs are coming to market, like the Jeff Bezos-backed Slate. You can configure it to be a pickup or an SUV or something in between. Details in the Marketplace Morning Report coming your way in about 8 minutes. A mix of sun and clouds this morning, giving way to cloudy skies this afternoon and a chance for a stray shower or thunderstorm. Highs in the lower 90s. It's 6:43. Good morning.
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1: Live from WGCU News, I'm John Davis. It's impossible to know the exact number of Burmese pythons lurking in the Everglades. Researchers believe that more than 30,000 of the invasive snakes live in South Florida, but their remote hiding spots make tracking them down very difficult. On WGCU-TV's Southwest Florida in Focus, host Teddy Burns spoke with Kodiak Hengstebeck about this year's python hunt. He's an interagency python management coordinator with the Florida Fish and Wildlife Conservation Commission.
9: Registration for this year's event has just opened. How important has this annual tradition become in helping clear out Burmese pythons?
10: You know, it's really been becoming a larger part of python management in the state of Florida. This is such an important event, not only for removing pythons on a yearly basis, but also for engaging in the public and really spreading awareness about this growing problem that we have in South Florida.
9: So then, you know, I think when people think of the Everglades, they'll think, well, it's easily a home of reptiles and lizards. But for anyone that's unfamiliar with the Burmese python, how did they get into South Florida? And why is their inclusion in the Everglades such a big deal?
10: They have been here for quite a while now. They were originally introduced back in the 70s and 80s, primarily through the pet trade, and have been slowly establishing over the course of several decades. They're really an issue because we've never had a species of snake this large in the state of Florida in its history. So they're really posing a threat to a lot of our native species that they consume for their own survival. And so we're seeing pretty extensive impacts in a lot of our native mammal species in particular, as well as some of the bird species that we have.
9: So now I know last year's hunt removed a competition record, 294 invasive pythons. I believe total in the event's history, it's had over 1,000 removals. So does this impact from the hunt make a difference in stopping the python populations from increasing?
10: It's a collaborative effort, right? So there's a lot of different management strategies going on. Every python removed helps because they do consume so many of our native species. I think the primary goal for the Python Challenge in itself, because it is only a 10-day event, is really for outreach, education, spreading awareness. You know, we bring an international audience to this event that kind of opens people's eyes across the world about the python problem that we're having in Florida. So it really does a good job of educating the public about how they can help and how they can get involved.
9: And then, so what is the goal for this year's event? Are you hoping for another record-breaking year? Or have you seen maybe the numbers of the pythons getting under control so that maybe a lower number could actually be seen as a positive?
10: That's certainly always a hope. Hopefully one of these years we'll start seeing a trend like that. But I think, you know, another record-breaking number of removals would be great, you know, even if we can get past the 250, even 300 pythons removed this year mark. That would be fantastic.
9: And then besides this annual hunt, I know that this year there's been new technology introduced to help kind of control the population. There was a story, I believe, late last year about remote-controlled rabbits being released into the Everglades. And then we talked with one group that is using infrared to try to track nests. So what else can be done by FWC and their other organizations to help kind of control this population and get things under control so the Everglades can return to where it was before?
10: Yeah, this is really one of those issues where we have to come at it from every angle that we can. So the end goal is obviously to remove pythons, but we're still trying to figure out the ultimately best way to do that. So, you know, we're bringing in all kinds of partners, all kinds of new technologies to try to figure out exactly what strategy is going to be the best moving forward.
9: And then for anybody that is interested in learning more about pythons, or maybe those people that are interested in getting involved in the hunt, where can they go to learn more about this year's Florida Python Challenge?
10: Yes, we have a website set up specifically for the challenge. You can find it at flpythonchallenge.org, and it'll go through all of the rules and regulations you need to know. It'll provide information on how to register, and it'll provide information on the python problem as well as links to other sources of information.
1: 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I'm John Davis. Ahead in the 7 o'clock hour, Treasury Secretary Scott Bessent said yesterday that President Trump has several red lines when it comes to making a deal with Iran.
11: Iran has to turn over their highly enriched uranium. They cannot pursue a nuclear weapon. And the Strait of Hormuz has to be free and open as it was before.
1: The latest on efforts to end the war coming up in about 22 minutes. It's 77 degrees in Naples at 6:51. Good morning. 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
12: From Marketplace, I'm Nova Safo. Good morning. We got some positive news from the manufacturing sector this week. Orders for durable goods, that's items designed to last 3 weeks, 3 years or longer, rose more than expected in April. They were up 7.9%. That's a sign of strong economic growth despite inflation, high interest rates, and an energy price shock rippling through the globe. Marketplace's Mitchell Hartman has the details.
14: Durable goods orders can be volatile, partly because they include new aircraft, and a bunch of them added to Boeing's logbook can significantly bump up the numbers. In April, civilian aircraft orders were up a whopping 166%. Foreign and domestic airlines have been rushing to replace their aging fleets, says Richard Abulafia at Aerodynamic Advisory. And now they have additional incentive, the soaring price of jet fuel.
15: High fuel prices remind everybody that if you can get a jet with, say, 15% better fuel efficiency, you need to get that jet.
14: As for warplanes, with geopolitical tensions running high from Europe to Asia to the Middle East, Abulafia says U.S. defense contractors are seeing
15: strong ongoing demand for F-15s, F-35s, F-16s, and whatever else on the export front.
14: The thing is, the strength in manufacturing isn't limited to aircraft, says Nationwide economist Oren Klatchkin.
16: Artificial intelligence continues to offer a pretty solid lift. AI investment also actually is helping to support other aspects, metals, machinery.
14: As data centers get built out across the country, they have to be filled with routers and servers, plus conduits to power them and racks to hold them. I'm Mitchell Hartman for Marketplace.
12: And speaking of artificial intelligence, Anthropic, the startup founded just 5 years ago, is now valued at almost $1 trillion. That's according to its latest fundraising disclosure. The maker of the Claude chatbot is now worth more than rival OpenAI. Both are expected to go public sometime this year. Let's do the numbers. Japan's Nikkei closed up 2.5%. The Shanghai Composite Index tumbled 0.7%. The FTSE in London is up 0.25%. Dow, S&P, and NASDAQ futures are up in the 0.1% to 0.2% range. Brent crude is down nearly 2% at $92 per barrel. The 10-year Treasury yield is down marginally at 4.45%.
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12: More than a third of Americans think they'll lack enough savings to retire. That's according to a survey from the Washington, D.C.-based think tank Employee Benefit Research Institute. It found health care costs and housing expenses are among several reasons for financial anxiety among workers and retirees alike. For some, one solution to financial trouble in retirement is going back to work, unretiring. We spoke with Anna Romero in New York, who retired from an operations role at 55. Now at 74, she's back on the job market.
17: They were moving the entire operations unit to Mumbai, India. And they wanted to get rid of everybody, especially that was there 25 plus years. My husband, you know, was with me and he was working, you know, so he was doing good at his job as well. So, you know, between his income and what I was getting from my annuity, from my stocks, from my unemployment, we were good. And then in 2014, that's when I started noticing symptoms. I called his doctor, we made an appointment, he went, they did all the pertinent testing, and a week later he called me and he said, you know, your suspicions are correct. He's got Alzheimer's. And unfortunately, he passed away September 2023. I didn't know this until then, that when you both on Social Security, husband and wife both on Social Security, you don't get both checks when one deceased. You get one or the other, and you get the higher of the two. So his check went away. I mean, that was almost $2,000. I only got half of the pension because we had 50-50 survivor. That was another $1,000 that went away. So now the whole income is down $3,000. So now it's just me, myself, and I with the same bills and the same mortgage, half of the income. And that's when everything started going a little crazy for me. I went into a kind of state of depression and, you know, went to the doctor, got help trying to deal with his loss. And then now, you know, trying to make sure we keep the house. But in the meantime, I depleted my annuity and most of my pension stuff. Because how else was I going to pay for stuff other than drawing down? Like, all these things going crazy. And then I said to myself, okay, I guess I'm going to have to go back to work, you know, so that I could have income coming in to help me manage the expense. I think what I'm being into before, if it materializes, I think it's pretty good. There's two one that I'm looking at. There's two separate jobs. It's also part-time because I don't want to commit to 8 hours. I mean, I do have my conditions, and that was another reason for getting a part-time job, because if you get a job, you get the benefits. One-third of my income goes to healthcare, so that's a big relief. So that's, you know, one big bill that I don't have to, you know, account for. I tell people, you know, if you're thinking of retirement, you got to remember to look at the whole picture, because if you still have a mortgage and your job doesn't come with paid medical, the retirement, you're going to need extra money. Never in a million years would I expect to find myself in the situation that I am over the last few years. Never.
12: That was Anna Romero, who unretired at age 74. Our executive producer is Nancy Fregali. Our digital team includes Antoinette Brock, Emily McCune, and Dylan Mietnin. Our engineers are Brian Allison, Sam Keenan, and David Schreck. I'm Nova Safo with a Marketplace Morning Report. 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
1: 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I'm John Davis. Coming up, James Tallarico says he can become the first Democrat in decades to win a U.S. Senate race in Texas, in part because of various scandals surrounding his opponent.
18: The most corrupt politician in America just became the Republican nominee.
1: Tallarico talks more about why he can succeed where so many other Democrats have failed. That's ahead in about half an hour. A mix of sun and clouds this morning, giving way to cloudy skies this afternoon and a stray shower or thunderstorm possible. Highs in the lower 90s. It's 7 o'clock. The news is next.
19: Good morning. Iran won't agree to a peace deal with the U.S. unless it includes the fighting in Lebanon. Israel is expanding its invasion. Does that veto President Trump's effort to get out of the war? It's Morning Edition from NPR News. In this hour, we hear from the Democrat hoping to flip Texas. I'm E. Martinez.
20: And I'm Steve Inskeep. James Tallarico faces Republican Ken Paxton in a state where other Democrats fell short. He tells Layla how he views the race and immigration. Also, the National Spelling Bee is decided not with one final word, but 32. And opera singer Renee Fleming and banjo player Bela Fleck play bluegrass. It's Friday, May 29th. In 1853, Edmund Hillary and Tenzing Norgay became the first climbers confirmed to reach the summit of Mount Everest. The news is next.
21: Live from NPR News in Washington, I'm Corva Coleman. A Russian drone has crashed in Romania near the Ukrainian border, injuring at least two people on the ground. Terry Schultz reports NATO and the European Union are blaming Moscow for the overnight incident.
22: The armed drone crashed into an apartment building in the eastern city of Galati overnight, and Romanian authorities say it caused a fire when the payload exploded. At least two people were hurt. Romania's president called it an unprecedented event. While Russian drones have flown into Romania before, it's the first time since Russia launched its full-scale war on Ukraine that one has hit a densely populated area. The Romanian Foreign Ministry says it's asked NATO to send more counter-drone capabilities. Alliance spokeswoman Allison Hart says NATO condemns Russia's recklessness and will continue to strengthen our defenses. European Council President Antonio Costa says the European Union condemns in the strongest terms this violation of Romania's national airspace and of international law. For NPR News, I'm Terry Schultz in Brussels.
21: Vice President Vance says there's a potential deal between the U.S. and Iran. He says, quote, "We're not there, but we're very close." Vance adds it's hard to say if or when President Trump might sign a deal. The Justice Department has opened another investigation of perceived political enemies of President Trump. This one centers around the writer, E. Jean Carroll. She won two civil lawsuits against the president for sexual abuse and defamation. NPR's learned the investigation is looking at funding towards some of Carroll's legal defenses. But NPR's Ryan Lucas says there have been questions about whether the writer is being reviewed as well.
0: There's some conflicting information on whether Carroll herself is currently under investigation. The U.S. Attorney's Office in Chicago put out a statement last night saying media reports that it had opened an investigation into Carroll were false. But one source tells me prosecutors are examining whether Carroll committed perjury, while another says Carroll is not currently under investigation, but certainly could be as the probe moves forward.
21: NPR's Ryan Lucas reporting. Big box retailer Costco is getting lots of first-time visitors to its gas stations. That's thanks to higher gas prices. The chain says it is selling record amounts of fuel as shoppers visit on a hunt for deals. NPR's Alina Selyuk has more.
2: Costco says between April and mid-May, it had the best five-week period on record for gas sales. Executives say high gas prices driven by the war in Iran are sending more drivers to its fuel stations for the first time as people are looking for cheaper options. Costco's gas sales by volume set record after record in the last quarter. The company's overall sales grew 12%, with gas being a big factor, both higher sales and higher prices. AAA says regular gas now costs on average $1.20 more than it did a year ago. At the same time, Costco says shoppers are splurging when they find deals they like. Sales of massage chairs jumped in the latest quarter. Alina Seluch, NPR News.
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1: Live from WGCU News, I'm John Davis. Blue Origin is investigating the cause of an explosion of its New Glenn rocket. Central Florida Public Media's Brendan Byrne reports the company says it experienced an anomaly during ground testing at Cape Canaveral Space Force Station.
3: The accident happened during a so-called hot fire test of the rocket ahead of a planned launch later this week. The rocket exploded, creating a massive fireball shortly after 9 p.m. on Thursday. Blue Origin says all personnel have been accounted for and there were no injuries. The Space Force says debris from the explosion could wash ashore along public beaches. The debris could be hazardous and should be reported by calling 911. Blue Origin founder Jeff Bezos called the incident a, quote, very rough day. He said the company is committed to figuring out what went wrong and getting back to flying. The company is a critical partner in NASA's plans to return to the moon. Administrator Jared Isaacman said the agency is aware of the incident and is working with Blue Origin to determine the impact to the Artemis program. I'm Brendan Byrne in Orlando.
1: Florida's main conservation land buying program gets no new money from the state next year. Instead, state lawmakers are paying ranchers and farmers not to develop their lands. WUSF Steve Newborn reports.
23: The state Senate allocated $35 million to Florida Forever earlier this year, and Governor Ron DeSantis had proposed spending more than three times that much. But the budget state lawmakers proposed this week zeros out any new funding. Gil Smart with Friends of the Everglades is not happy about it.
24: There seems to be this idea that it's a burden to the taxpayers, that acquiring land requires the actual purchase price and requires the upkeep of it. For whatever reason, the appetite for actually acquiring these environmentally sensitive lands seems to be diminishing.
23: Instead, lawmakers proposed more than $400 million to pay for conservation easements that prevent agricultural lands from being developed. I'm Steve Newborn in Tampa.
1: The 16th annual Fort Myers Film Festival concluded last Sunday with the announcement of awards in nine categories. WGCU arts reporter Tom Hall has more.
25: At this year's Fort Myers Film Festival, Outlaws of the Everglades was chosen Best Documentary. Best Environmental Film was Fighting for Florida, a documentary highlighting Florida's natural beauty while exposing threats such as shark finning, toxic red tide outbreaks, and nutrient pollution. Audience favorite was A Matter of Time, a story that focused on immigration, family, and survival amid an impending ICE raid. Michael Glover-Smith was named Best Director for Hecla. Danny Woolahan was Best Actor for his role in Shaplishki. And Priscilla Buyar was Best Actress for her emotionally powerful performance in A Matter of Time. Visit WGCU.org for more information about all the winners at the 2026 Fort Myers Film Festival. For WGCU News, I'm Tom Hall.
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5: It's Morning Edition from NPR News. I'm Steve Inskeep in Washington, D.C.
6: And I'm A. Martinez in Los Angeles, California. Israel's war in Lebanon has complicated the Trump administration's effort to get out of the war with Iran.
5: Here's how those two conflicts are connected. When the United States and Israel attacked Iran early this year, Iran's ally Hezbollah in Lebanon struck back against Israel. Israeli forces then invaded Lebanon. Now President Trump wants out of the war, and Iranians are insisting that any peace deal should include Lebanon. Israeli forces have intensified attacks there and moved further into the country.
6: Here to tell us more about this is NPR's Jane Arraf in Beirut, the capital of Lebanon. Jane, so we've been hearing a lot about whether the U.S. is close to an agreement with Iran or not. Where do things stand?
7: Well, here's the latest from Vice President J.D. Vance last night in Washington. He said, quote, "We're not there, but we're very close." He did say, though, that it's hard to say if or when President Trump would sign a deal. So there's that uncertainty. U.S. and Iranian officials over the past week have said that a potential deal would reopen the Strait of Hormuz and it would leave nuclear talks for later. One of the sticking points there is still what Iran does with its stockpiles of highly enriched uranium. The U.S. wants it to send those out of the country.
6: So as Steve mentioned earlier, Iran has insisted it won't sign a deal with the U.S. without an end to the war in Lebanon, where Israel is fighting the militant group Hezbollah. Any sign of that happening?
7: Well, Israel has actually intensified its attacks here, and it could indeed put an agreement between Iran and the U.S. at risk. It has expanded its invasion in the south and yesterday launched another attack in a Beirut suburb where Hezbollah has offices, the first attack in Beirut in almost 3 weeks. The Israeli prime minister has said he will crush Hezbollah, the militant group, but civilians are paying a very high price here. And that's while Israel, despite a ceasefire there, has also expanded areas of Gaza that it has occupied, and it intends to take more, according to Israel's prime minister, which is pushing civilians into smaller and smaller areas.
6: Today in Washington, Lebanese and Israeli military officials are meeting again. How much leverage, Jane, does the Lebanese government have over Hezbollah?
7: Well, not a whole lot. Hezbollah was formed to counter an Israeli invasion in the 80s and has since become a part of the Lebanese state, essentially. Not just security, it has parliament members, runs social services, so it still wields quite a lot of power. We sat down recently with Hezbollah's spokesman here, and he said they will not disarm while Lebanon is under attack.
6: Now, it's supposed to be a ceasefire in Lebanon. Clearly, it is not. How is the country coping with that?
7: Well, their entire border villages erased in the south, and fighting now centers around the district of Tyre. That city has been inhabited for 5,000 years. It has important Roman sites, a nearby Crusader castle. Lebanese culture minister Ghassan Salameh tells NPR the Israeli strikes have put those at risk.
8: I can tell you that in Tyre, there has been bombing around 100 meters from the ruins. The Beaufort Castle has been hit directly, but archaeologists cannot reach there.
7: He says he hopes there will be a ceasefire soon to allow them to assess the damage. And meanwhile, of course, there's the human cost, tens of thousands of people being displaced again from there.
6: That is NPR's Jane Arraf in Beirut. Jane, thank you.
7: Thank you.
5: Ali Vaez has been listening with us. He directs the Iran Project at the International Crisis Group. We called him at the start of this week after President Trump said the Iran deal was largely negotiated, and now we follow up at the end of the week. Mr. Vaez, welcome back.
9: Good morning, Steve.
5: Is the agreement largely negotiated now?
9: That appears to be the case. I think there might still be some differences over some of the wording of the text of the agreement, but it appears to be largely done.
5: Okay, so we have reports of extending the ceasefire, in a sense, for 60 days under a memorandum of understanding. What would that do?
9: So this is a one-page document that basically does a few critical things. One is that it would end the war in a comprehensive manner, not just between Iran and the U.S. and Israel, but also is supposed to extend to Lebanon, as you had in your report. And then it would also see the process of reopening of the Strait of Hormuz, this critical choke point for the global economy. Iran would lift its own blockade, and the U.S. would also lift gradually its blockade of Iranian ports. It would also have a non-aggression understanding between Iran and the United States, which would implicitly apply to their allies in the region. And it would basically describe the direction of travel in terms of how both sides want to resolve the nuclear issue without getting too much into the technical details, and would allow both sides 60 days renewable to negotiate the details of a comprehensive nuclear deal.
20: Ah, 60 days renewable. So this could just go on and on and on, maybe for the better if it means no war?
9: Correct. I think this is the best off-ramp from a road that should not have been taken to begin with. But let's be honest, it took 2.5 years, about 10 years ago, to negotiate a nuclear deal with Iran. Now, with issues being so much more complicated, with trust being so much lower than was the case in the past, it is unrealistic and too ambitious to have a deal in a 60-day window. But again, because it's renewable, I think the parties would have the time and space to try to negotiate a deal.
20: Help me understand one part of this, though. You said that part of this deal has to be a comprehensive peace through the region that includes no more war in Lebanon. Israel has said it doesn't agree with that. It wants to continue its invasion of Lebanon, its attacks on Hezbollah. Does that mean that Israel is able to veto this deal?
9: It does provide Israel with the ability to undermine the agreement, maybe not at the beginning, because at the beginning, President Trump can twist Prime Minister Netanyahu's arms to force him to pull the plug on confrontation with Hezbollah and the war in Lebanon. But of course, because none of the problems are fundamentally resolved, it is quite possible that a few weeks from now or a few months from now, Israel would resume its attacks against Hezbollah. That would destabilize the ceasefire. But if the Iranians are benefiting from it, I doubt that they would withdraw from this understanding with the United States. Hmm. There's been many years of direct Israeli Hezbollah fighting, which Iran was not involved in. This time was different because Hezbollah came to Iran's rescue. But if this war is over, then we can go back to status quo ante that maybe a few weeks or months down the road, if there is another confrontation in Lebanon, it will be a bilateral issue between Israel and Lebanon.
20: And not involve the United States. Interesting. Now, the United States has said there are a few things that they must have. Treasury Secretary Scott Bessent told reporters yesterday that President Trump wants these things. Let's listen.
10: Iran has to turn over their highly enriched uranium. They cannot pursue a nuclear weapon. And the Strait of Hormuz, back to your question on energy, has to free transit. Navigation of the seas has to be free and open as it was before.
20: From what you're telling me, it sounds like some of those demands are at best put off. The Strait of Hormuz is going to remain ambiguous because Iran is right there, and you're saying they have agreed to continue talking about Iran's nuclear program rather than make some commitment on it.
9: That is correct. There's only so much you can get in a one-page agreement, and these are some of the headlines, not containing the details that are required for their implementation. For instance, Iran would say that it would dispose of the stockpile of highly enriched uranium, but the mechanism, the schedule, and how it's going to be done, it's going to be negotiated later on. And remember, Steve, that in the first 30 days that the strait is supposed to open up, they have to do minesweeping. And in that period, traffic would have to go through Iranian territorial waters, so Iran would remain in control.
20: Hmm. Ali Vaez of the International Crisis Group, thanks as always for your insights, this time at the beginning and the end of the week. Appreciate it.
9: My pleasure. Thank you.
6: Former Attorney General Pam Bondi is appearing before House lawmakers investigating the sexual abuse cases involving the late financier Jeffrey Epstein. NPR's Ava Berger has more.
11: Members of the Republican-led House Oversight Committee are expected to question Bondi about how she oversaw the release of millions of documents on convicted sex offender Jeffrey Epstein. Critics and even some Trump supporters have condemned the release, saying it was sloppy and revealed the personal information of some survivors. Bondi was ousted from the Justice Department's top job in April. At a contentious hearing in February, Democratic lawmakers grilled her. Bondi defended the DOJ's work at that hearing.
13: We've released more than 3 million pages, including 180,000 images, all to the public, while doing our very best in the time frame allotted by the legislation to protect victims.
11: A group of Epstein survivors said they are concerned that Bondi will be behind closed doors and transcribed, not videotaped. Dani Bensky met Epstein when she was a young ballerina. She alleges he sexually abused her, threatened her, and coerced her.
12: It should be transcribed, it should be filmed, and it should be publicly released as quickly as possible.
11: She said that a group of survivors will be demonstrating. DOJ attorney Harmeet Dhillon will be part of Bondi's legal team. Legal experts told NPR that makes sense since Bondi will be testifying about her official role as a former attorney general. Dhillon did not respond to multiple requests for comment. The Justice Department said Dhillon and other department personnel will be at the hearing, quote, to assist the committee in understanding the department's role in implementing and complying with the Epstein Files Transparency Act during her tenure. Stephen Gillers is a professor emeritus at NYU School of Law and an expert in legal ethics. He said he'll be looking out for, quote, complete and candid answers from Bondi.
14: Why did she initially say there are no additional Epstein files? And then it turns out there are tens of thousands of documents. Did she not know, or was she covering up?
11: The Oversight Committee has questioned a number of high-profile people about Epstein, including former President Bill Clinton and current Commerce Secretary Howard Lutnick. Ava Berger, NPR.

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1: Hi, I'm Dr. Jerry Jackson, out with the wild things. Like its endangered cousin, the spotted owl, in the western U.S., and like the endangered red-cockaded woodpecker of the southeast, the barred owl is a bird of mature forests. Yet the barred owl is not endangered. Why not? The barred owl continues to thrive because it is more of a generalist and has adapted to use alternative resources. It can use an old nest of another large bird, or a man-made recess in a barn or other structure, or even a nest box built especially for it by humans. It is also a food resource generalist, sometimes using a utility pole or fence post as a hunting perch and preying on everything from grasshoppers to mice to crayfish to snakes. The barred owl, however, is a close relative of the smaller spotted owl of western North America. Until recently, the spotted owl didn't have to compete with its larger relative. Barred owls were native only to eastern North America a century ago, but with development of farms and cities across the northern plains, barred owls made their way west and now are major competitors with spotted owls. For the Wild Things, I'm Dr. Jerry Jackson.

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0: Renee, while I have you here, you resigned from your role as artistic advisor to the Kennedy Center after President Trump's takeover. You pulled out concerts that had been scheduled for this year. You performed there many times. You were a Kennedy Center honoree. You know, it's set to shut down for 2 years starting in July. And I just wonder, you know, what are your thoughts about that?
1: Oh, it's all been painful. This was always the most beautiful bipartisan institution. There was something for everybody. It was a gorgeous, diverse audience. I loved walking through. I was proud to be part of the Kennedy Center. And hopefully everything can be stopped.
0: And Bela, you also pulled out of performances that had been scheduled.
2: I think the whole thing is very sad and very unmusical. I think music is about breaking down barriers, welcoming people, even what Renee and I are doing, you know, reaching out from different musical idioms towards finding a way to make music together. That's more like what the Kennedy Center is about. And it just felt it was going in a direction that was hard to watch and hard to be a part of.
0: Okay, Renee. Dolly Parton, the legend.

0: How did that happen?
1: Well, I said to him, I said, well, of course it would be a dream to work with Dolly Parton, but I can't imagine that could ever happen.
0: I just think it's kind of cute how you feel like she wouldn't have returned your phone call, but okay.
2: Yeah, me too. I'm with you on that.
0: I mean, I'm clocking that.
1: When I heard what she did, I thought, wow, to blend in with another person's voice and style is not a small thing. You don't just do it, you know, in one take.
0: Renee, you know what? I was curious about what's going on with your voice. Is there something different physically about how you use your voice for this type of music compared to opera?
1: Yeah, well, definitely. I have found over time that when I'm singing outside the classical genre, I need to typically stay in my lowest range because otherwise it starts to sound operatic. In Broadway, there's something in between that I can manage stylistically. But for this album, because it's atmospheric, it's mournful, it made sense to really stick with this lower range. Unless I'm doing the whoops and the oohs.
0: is there...
1: And those are fun.
0: Those are fun. Did you feel like a different person singing this music?
1: No, because it's not any different for me than the difference between singing French opera and Strauss and German opera. I mean, those all require stylistic shifts based on the centuries in which the music was composed, the language, the actual style of the particular piece. It's all the same. It's really just adapting to a different genre and style.
3: Don't waste their beauty.
0: Do you have a hope for who you hope will find this album?
2: Yeah, well, I mean, I start in a different position. Maybe Renee can relate to this a little bit, but I'm a banjo player. So everybody's expectations of me are so low. It's almost impossible for me not to shatter them. And so if your idea is that this is like, what a terrible idea, and then you hear it, it's really quite nice.
0: That is Grammy Award-winning banjo player Bela Fleck and Grammy Award-winning soprano Renee Fleming. Their new album, Together, is The Fiddle and the Drum. Thank you both so much for talking with us.
2: Thank you.
1: Thank you, Michelle.
3: Till the 4th day of July.
0: This is NPR News.
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7: I'm retired athletic director, teacher from the western suburbs of Chicago. I live on Sanibel. 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
9: Live from NPR News in Washington, I'm Dave Mattingly. Vice President Vance says the U.S. is very close to finalizing an agreement with Iran to extend the current ceasefire by 60 days. He was speaking to reporters at Joint Base Andrews outside Washington. Vance says progress is being made on an agreement, but the back and forth continues. Extending the ceasefire would give the two sides time to negotiate over Iran's nuclear program. Ali Viaez directs the Iran Project at the International Crisis Group. He's not optimistic that a two-month extension of the ceasefire will lead to an agreement.
10: Let's be honest. It took 2.5 years, about 10 years ago, to negotiate a nuclear deal with Iran. Now, with issues being so much more complicated, with trust being so much lower than was the case in the past. It is unrealistic and too ambitious to have a deal in a 60-day window.
9: He was speaking to NPR's Morning Edition. A very rough day is how Jeff Bezos is characterizing last night's launch pad explosion of his company's New Glenn rocket during a test at Cape Canaveral in Florida. No one was hurt, but the blast did shake nearby homes. It occurred during an engine firing test ahead of a planned satellite launch. Three people are still missing in Longview, Washington, following this week's implosion of a chemical tank at a paper mill. This is NPR News.
11: Live from WGCU News, I'm John Davis. Another measles case was reported Thursday in Orange County. That makes three patients in the last week, according to the Florida Department of Health's online database. Florida has had a record year for measles, reporting about 150 cases. Most of Florida's confirmed measles infections so far this year stem from an outbreak at Ave Maria University in Collier County. And Florida is not the only state reporting a measles outbreak. Measles has been turning up in record numbers across the country. The U.S. had previously received a measles elimination status back in the year 2000. This November, the World Health Organization will review America's status, and Dr. Andrew Pavia with the Infectious Disease Society of America says he's not confident the country will keep its status.
12: If you can hear thunder and see lightning, 4,000 cases in 18 months means we've lost elimination status.
11: The best way to prevent measles is through the two-dose MMR vaccine, according to the U.S. Centers for Disease Control and Prevention. After two doses, the vaccine is 97% effective against measles. The CDC also says the MMR vaccine is very safe and is only associated with mild side effects, such as some soreness and a mild fever. And a Medicare program provides support to people with dementia and their caregivers. WGCU's Carrie Barber has details.
13: A program known as GUIDE, an acronym for Guiding an Improved Dementia Experience, can provide up to 72 hours of home care services for people living with dementia. 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Here's geriatrician Adam Perry describing how the program could help a caregiver who revealed that he couldn't get out of the house to the grocery store.
14: And this fellow described briefly that he would love to get his own groceries, but he had to use, I think it was Instacart. 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He said, of course it is, but, like, I can't leave my wife.
13: Using the GUIDE program, the man could get someone to care for his wife while he had the procedure and be able to get his own groceries from then on. 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
16: 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I'm Steve Inskeep.
17: I'm E. Martinez.
18: And I'm Leila Fadel. Can Texas shift blue? Democrat James Tallarico believes he can flip the Senate seat in the typically deep red state in November. The Texas state representative is running against the Trump-endorsed state attorney general Ken Paxton, who ousted incumbent Senator John Cornyn in the Republican primary this week. Paxton is, to put it mildly, controversial. He was impeached by the Texas House, accused of bribery and abuse of office. He faced down felony fraud charges and is accused of extramarital affairs. Paxton says he's the victim of political smear campaigns. Tallarico and his party believe those scandals give the Democrat an edge.
19: The most corrupt politician in America just became the Republican nominee for the United States Senate. That kind of corruption is the rot at the core of this whole broken system. It's why we can't afford anything. It's why we can't get ahead, no matter how hard we work. Because for 50 years, billionaire mega donors and their puppet politicians like Ken Paxton have been rigging the rules of this economy against us.
18: You know, Ken Paxton won and then wasted no time coming up with taunting, in many cases, anti-LGBTQ nicknames for you. Six-gender Jimmy, James Telefrico, Tofu Tallarico, as his way of denouncing your positions on gender-affirming care, immigration, energy, religion. What do you make of these insults?
19: Well, we just announced last night that we have I'm a Talafrico t-shirts available on our website for purchase, jamestalafrico.com for all the Talafricos out there. You know, we're
18: so there's merch from
19: this. That's right. That's exactly right. So, you know, we're running against this politics. You know, these, I think we're all tired of these old dudes who are pretending like this is professional wrestling, you know, all slathered up and throwing these silly nicknames at each other. Like these nicknames don't lower the price of groceries. They don't lower the price of gas. They don't lower the cost of housing and childcare and prescription drugs.
18: Well, that's true, but they were an effective mechanism for President Trump. He would name his political opponents a nickname. It would stick. It did seem to be an effective way of going after his political opponents. You feel that's different now? I mean, because it's beyond Paxton, right? We saw Stephen Miller post this anti-trans post about you.
19: Yeah, I actually disagree. You know, the President Trump in both of his elections won with razor thin margins, certainly not mandates. And both of those, I think, were motivated by a dissatisfaction with the economy. And so I think sometimes these nicknames got the credit for these victories when really it was people fed up with a broken system. And so many people who voted for Donald Trump in 2024 here in Texas, they didn't vote for him because of the nicknames. They actually hated that kind of stuff. They hated the way he talked to people, but they thought that he could lower costs. They thought he could get the economy back on track as a businessman. They thought that he was going to drain the swamp. They thought he was going to end the forever wars. They thought he was going to release the Epstein files. You know, a little over a year into this administration, the president has failed on all four counts. I think we have a real opportunity to extend an open hand to our family members, our friends, our neighbors who voted for Donald Trump because they put their faith in him for valid reasons. And that, I think, is what's going to make the difference in this race. I really don't think it's the taunting and the name calling.
18: You've said that you're willing to break with your Democratic colleagues on issues that matter to Texans. What are those issues?
19: Well, you know, I got some heat in my own party for calling out President Biden for failing to secure our southern border. I'm a border security Democrat. My family is from South Texas. My mom grew up in Laredo on our southern border. And I know that those federal policies during the Biden administration created chaos in our border communities. And so I am putting forward a comprehensive vision for how we transform this broken immigration system, securing the border, adding more border patrol, modernizing our ports of entry so we can stop the flow of fentanyl into our communities, and also welcoming hardworking immigrants who want to make this country richer and stronger as immigrants always have.
18: What do you think about ICE? Because some of the more progressive candidates in your party want to see it abolished.
19: Well, I want to put an end to this secret police force, and I want to rebuild an agency that's actually focused on immigration and customs enforcement. Uh-huh. And that's not what's happening here. I do want immigration and customs enforcement. I believe in public safety. I think public safety is the most important thing that the government does. But this secret police force of masked men in unmarked vehicles terrorizing our hardworking neighbors is not keeping any of us safe. Hmm. And I think people are ready for someone who's going to tackle this broken immigration system with the seriousness that it deserves.
18: That's Texas State Democratic Representative James Tallarico, the Democratic nominee for Senate in Texas. Thank you so much for your time.
19: Thanks for having me.
18: We've asked Tallarico's opponent, Ken Paxton, for an interview and comment. We have not heard back.
16: The Scripps National Spelling Bee ended with two finalists in a rapid-fire spell-off. Eighth grader Shrey Parikh set a record to take home the trophy. We have a report from NPR's Rachel Treisman. That's Treisman.
17: Nearly 250 spellers arrived in D.C. for Bee Week, but only nine made it to Thursday's final. By the end of the night, only two were left, and officials needed a quick decider. So they hauled out a big silver buzzer, prompting gasps from the crowd and a pit in 14-year-old Shrey Parikh's stomach.
20: I calmed my mind, I got some water, and I just tried to take it all in stride and do the best I could.
17: Each contestant had 90 seconds to spell as many of the provided words as possible. Parikh crushed 32. That's a record for the spell-off, which has been used three times since its debut in 2021. Parikh won over $50,000 in cash, among other perks. This is the California native's third B, after placing 89th and then third in recent years.
2: I would say definitely just keep trying, because trying is the best thing you can do and it's the most important thing you can do.
17: This is the first time in 15 years that the Spelling Bee was held in D.C., where it started over a century ago. The final took place at a concert hall not far from the White House, packed with family members, supporters, and some curious locals.
21: Oh my God, it is actually really exciting.
17: Maryland resident Christy Kim got the bug after watching a county-level spelling bee in her area. She loved it so much, she brought a friend to D.C. for the final.
21: It feels very, like, tense, but, like, in a good way, because you're, like, at the edge of your seat hoping they get every single letter right.
17: And several of the spellers in the crowd, eliminated from earlier rounds, told NPR they were just happy to have reached this level. The younger ones hope they'll get the chance to come back next year. And spectators like Kim feel the same.
21: We honestly might be B people now.
17: But Parikh won't be competing, which he says leaves him about 5 new free hours every day, ideally for tennis and math competitions. Rachel Treisman, NPR News.
16: How do you spell NPR? Oh, yeah.
11: 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I'm John Davis. Ahead in the upcoming primary for mayor of Los Angeles, incumbent Karen Bass faces two main challengers, a conservative reality TV star and a progressive city council member. We'll take a closer look at the political contest. Plus, we have less need for paper than past generations, but paper ephemera is still very collectible. We'll meet some digital natives who collect old postcards and comics at a paper show in Pennsylvania. Those stories coming up in about 8 minutes. A mix of sun and clouds this morning, with increasing cloud cover and a chance for a stray shower or thunderstorm this afternoon. Highs in the lower 90s. It's 7:43. Good morning.
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11: Live from WGCU News, I'm John Davis. The Great Goliath Grouper Count is set to start Monday. Marine Fisheries and Shellfish Aquaculture Specialist Dr. Angela Collins recently spoke with WGCU-TV's Southwest Florida in Focus host Jennifer Crawford to share more about the 16th annual event.
23: Goliath grouper are the largest in the grouper family in the Gulf and South Atlantic. This is a fish that can get up to 7 feet in total length and weigh hundreds of pounds. So they're quite massive, quite a favorite of the dive industry because they are so obvious and huge underwater. Very impressive fish to see when you're scuba diving.
24: What is the Great Goliath Grouper Count, and why is it important to have one?
23: The Goliath Grouper Count actually started over 15 years ago. We wanted to provide an opportunity for some of our divers to provide information on this species. Goliath grouper have been protected from harvest since 1990, completely protected in federal waters. A lot of divers see them underwater. The population has started to recover after years of protection, and more divers want to provide information when they do see these fish So the Great Goliath Grouper Count was started as an opportunity for some of our citizen scientist divers to provide information regarding the fish that they see regularly when they're out there diving on the reefs, especially on the West Florida shelf in the Gulf. It started in Southwest Florida, but over the years it has expanded to include sites in the Panhandle, the Florida Keys, and up the East Coast of Florida. So it's really turned into quite the statewide event.
0: This fish was almost to the point of extinction.
23: Yeah, the fish was, it definitely suffered overfishing in the 80s. This is a species that aggregates at high relief. So habitat with structure, they love artificial reefs. They love high relief structure. And they're relatively close to shore. Most Goliath grouper aggregations are occurring inside of 200 feet. So the fact that they aggregate at these, you know, easy to find habitats, that they're so large and very approachable underwater, they're pretty easy to catch. All of these things made them quite vulnerable to exploitation. And the fish was overfished in the 80s. And in 1990, they recognized that populations had declined to a point where they needed to limit harvest. And so in 1990, there was a closure. There's been no fishing for Goliath grouper in federal waters since then. A couple years ago, the state of Florida did open a limited harvest, very limited, small number of Goliath in state waters are allowed to be fished annually now, but you need to have a permit and a tag, and that's state waters only.
0: And you are currently asking for citizen scientists who are divers to help make this research possible. Can you talk about what would a volunteer need to do to help in this count, and where would they participate?
23: This is an opportunity that the Florida Sea Grant actually runs, and it's really an opportunity for divers who are already out there diving anyway. So there's a short training protocol. They can do it on YouTube and kind of learn about the standardized way that we ask for information to be reported. There are standard data sheets that we can provide, and this is for divers who are already out on the water. We don't organize the boats or anything like that. This is for people who are already experienced divers, maybe dive the same spots regularly and see Goliath grouper and would like to report that information. This provides an opportunity for those folks to take data and provide it to us. We compile it and do sort of a quality control. And then we provide the information that's collected during the Great Goliath Grouper Count to the state of Florida. And they can utilize that in different population assessments. It's just one piece, a very small piece of the giant puzzle that goes into managing a species, but this is a great way to collect data for a fish that a lot of folks interact with quite often.
0: And my understanding is that Southwest Florida, the coastline here, is home to a significant population of these particular kinds of fish, especially the 10,000 islands.
23: Yeah, so Southwest Florida has always been the center of abundance for Goliath grouper. And part of that is because of the extensive nursery habitat that Southwest Florida provides. We've got the 10,000 Islands area. We've got Everglades National Park. When Goliath grouper are babies, they love mangrove habitats. So they grow up among those prop roots that the mangrove habitat, you know, that structure those mangroves provide. They'll basically settle in the estuaries under these mangrove habitats in these spaces. They love those shallow inshore estuaries when they're little. They start out really small, and then as they get bigger, basically until those bodies can't fit under those mangrove prop roots anymore, as they get larger, typically around like 2.5 to 3 feet in total length, they do start moving into deeper water.
0: And how large can they grow? I've heard 1,000 pounds. Is that true?
23: I mean, 1,000 pounds might be a little high, but they can definitely be over 700, 800 pounds for sure. And they can get to be over 7 feet in total length, and they can live well into their 50s. They're very impressive to see underwater. People sometimes equate seeing the big ones like, oh, it's like a little Volkswagen bus down there, because they do get so huge. And they also have this amazing ability to make this booming sound like a bass drum. So sometimes when you're diving, if the Goliath is startled and they'll boom at you, you'll feel it almost, because it's this great sound. They'll make that to say, or, you know, get out of my space. Or sometimes they'll do it to stun prey before they feed.
11: 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And you're listening to Morning Edition from WGCU and NPR. Ahead in the 8 o'clock hour, the Justice Department takes aim at another perceived enemy of President Trump, opening investigation into E. Jean Carroll, who won two lawsuits against the president. Details in about 18 minutes. Good morning.
1: 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Does it work? 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
3: 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I'm Martinez.
16: And I'm Steve Inskeep. California Governor Gavin Newsom made an endorsement in the Los Angeles mayor's race. He said Thursday he's supporting current Mayor Karen Bass. The primary is on Tuesday. Bass faces challengers left and right. One is a Democratic socialist who hopes to follow the lead of the mayor of New York. A second got his start in reality TV and has run a populist campaign with viral videos. Here's Frank Stoltz of LAist News.
4: Spencer Pratt came to prominence as a self-described villain on The Hills, which chronicled the lives of several young men and women in Los Angeles.
6: I was proud of myself for not doing what I wanted to do to you, because what I wanted to do and say to you, dear, I didn't, because I was praying.
4: Pratt declined an interview with LAist, but has said he was inspired to run for mayor after his house burned down in last year's Palisades fire, which destroyed nearly 7,000 structures and killed 12 people. The 42-year-old Pratt blames the city's lack of preparedness for the devastation. Pratt says he's a Republican. He's also a COVID-19 vaccine denier who sells crystals online. He has the support of President Trump and Joe Rogan. And he's tapped into deep voter discontent, not just over the fire response, but over a homelessness crisis, a lack of affordable housing, and departing film and TV production jobs. During one debate, Pratt says drugs are driving the homelessness crisis.
6: The reality is, no matter how many beds you give these people, they are on super meth. They are on fentanyl. These people do not want a bed.
4: Pratt says people need to be arrested and placed into rehabilitation, repeatedly, if necessary. But housing experts say the main driver of the crisis is a lack of affordable housing. More than 40,000 people are homeless in L.A. Voters say ubiquitous tent encampments and images of people using drugs on the streets create a feeling of chaos, even though crime is down. Mayor Bass says she's made progress on the problem, pointing to an almost 18% drop in street homelessness from 2023 to 2025. At a labor rally, she acknowledges there's work to be done.
7: We are beginning to turn things around, but the bottom line is, I'm not finished.
4: The 72-year-old Bass has the backing of the establishment, the Democratic Party, big labor, and numerous business groups, but she's vulnerable with an unfavorable rating topping 50%. That's one reason City Council member Nithya Raman got into the race. She is a member of the Democratic Socialists of America, who is running to the left of Bass. At a debate, the 44-year-old Raman says Bass has not done enough to tackle homelessness.
25: I don't think anybody in Los Angeles right now can say that we are satisfied with spending extraordinary amounts of money on our homelessness response and getting only incremental progress in response. I want to change that.
4: On the city council, Raman fought to lower the amount landlords can increase rents, supported a $30 an hour minimum wage for hotel workers, and opposed pay raises for police officers, saying the money should go to social services. The police union and big real estate interests, in turn, have spent nearly $1 million in attack ads against Raman. A UC Berkeley LA Times poll this week shows Bass with 26% of the vote, Raman with 25, and Pratt with 22. If nobody gets a majority of support in the June 2nd primary, the top two vote-getters will face off in a November runoff. For NPR News, I'm Frank Stoltz in Los Angeles.
3: Collecting bits of printed paper might seem like an old-fashioned hobby in a digital age, but as Buffy Gorilla reports, the act of preserving paper seems to be attracting a new generation of collectors.
8: The Agriculture Hall in Allentown, Pennsylvania smells like a treasure-filled attic, part musty, part mysterious, and full of hidden gems bathed in fluorescent light.
9: I was able to find a postcard of a street that I always drove in back in New Jersey. So I was like, let me get something that just reminds me of home.
8: Hannah Song is 29 and an Allentown paper show first-timer.
9: It's really exciting. I thought it was going to be a little boring, but I'm actually having a lot of fun.
8: If it's printed on paper, it's likely here. Comic books, old newspapers, song lyrics, or posters. The heart of the show is Postcard Row. People perch on the edge of wooden chairs for hours, searching for a treasure. 51-year-old Chad Updegrove and his younger brother Brad grew up with a father who was a history teacher and a keen collector.
10: These are mostly World War I and World War II war bond posters. My father collected this stuff for decades and decades, and he came to this paper show probably ever since it's been in its existence. My brother and I are kind of taken up where he left off.
8: The paper show has been happening since 1970. Sean Clutinati runs the twice-yearly event, which welcomes approximately 170 dealers from more than 25 states.
12: Over the last 14 years, what I've been seeing is I'm getting younger and younger dealers. As some of the senior vendors are retiring and moving on, they're being replaced with dealers who have found just the same passion for the history.
8: 22-year-old Sam Davis of Wichita has been collecting Civil War-era memorabilia since high school.
13: A lot of people really like me just because I'm young. People are really surprised I'm here and that I buy, I like a lot of this stuff and I'm able to find so much of it.
8: Brian Hanley is a buyer and collector of stock and bond certificates from the 1800s to today.
14: Andrew Carnegie's U.S. Steel Corporation. This is a stock certificate.
8: Hanley is also on the younger side for a collector.
14: I always get feedback on is that I'm one of the youngest people in the room as a 36-year-old, which is, to me, kind of wild.
8: Watching the hall fill up with excited paper collectors, it's clear how much old paper is appreciated. But what about fresh collectibles? Lisa Breich and Yudai Kaneyama mentioned they are not creating any new ephemera.
26: I don't write letters much anymore, and I'm not a crafter.
27: I don't write much, but I talk a lot.
8: Hannah Song, on the other hand.
9: I love writing letters. I think writing a letter is so much more intimate. When you're just typing something out, you can always click the backspace button and delete it.
8: Do you know if your friends save the letters you send them?
9: I know they do because I go to their apartments and they have it hanged up, which is so precious to me.
8: By the end of the two-day show, 1,300 people had walked through the doors. Sean Clutinati says dealers and even the security guard commented on this year's younger crowd. So he's excited for what's next. For NPR News, I'm Buffy Gorilla in Allentown, Pennsylvania.
3: 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I'm E. Martinez.
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1: 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I'm John Davis. Ahead, luxury brand Ferrari made headlines this week as it unveiled its first ever electric vehicle, priced at nearly $640,000. But a growing number of cheaper EVs are coming to market, like the Jeff Bezos-backed Slate. You can configure it to be a pickup or an SUV or something in between. Details in the Marketplace Morning Report coming up in about 8 minutes. A mix of sun and clouds this morning. Increasing cloud cover this afternoon with a chance for a stray shower or storm. Highs around 90 degrees. It's 81 degrees in Naples at 8:43. Good morning.
2: This week on the Friday News Roundup from 1A, what primary results in the Lone Star State mean for the nation in November. That's next time.
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1: Live from WGCU News, I'm John Davis. Rural, fiscally constrained governments are sounding the alarm ahead of a special session on property tax relief set to begin Monday. WGCU's Eileen Kelly reports.
8: The governor is again calling for a sweeping property tax cut that would spare millions of Floridians from paying taxes on their primary residences. Ron DeSantis will need to win over 60% of the legislators to get the amendment on the ballot. Then 60% of voters will have to favor the amendment. What's been released from the governor's office so far would wipe property taxes away for about 60% of Floridians who qualify for the exemption, Politico reports. DeSantis this week hinted at other deeper cuts to local taxes. The special session begins next week. Local lawmakers worry that an amendment would easily be passed by voters. For rural counties such as Okeechobee, measures such as this could be a death knell. County Attorney Gemma Torcivia says.
9: It's a killer. It's a killer for counties. It's a killer for cities. It's overreach. It's bad. It's an attempt, I believe, by the state to take over and to wipe out all governments, including ours.
8: Torcivia is far from alone in her thoughts. Chairman David Hazelleaf has been sounding the alarm for months. And just when local governments thought they were getting a reprieve after the regular session ended, the governor called for yet another special session. Here's Torcivia again.
9: It is certainly problematic for us. It is our opinion that it is an invasion very much of home rule. And it is a direct attack on county government and government services that we provide.
8: For WGCU News, this is Eileen Kelly.
1: A Collier County woman is being honored for what she does to help local businesses grow. WGCU's Mike Walcher shares the story with Southwest Florida In Focus host Jennifer Crawford as part of our coverage of regional business.
0: We had a chance to talk with a really insightful young woman named Melissa Severance. Now, she worked for large companies in Philadelphia before moving here during COVID. She founded a consulting firm called Inspire Big Dreams, and she just won a top award from the SWFL Inc. Group. It's called the Incredible Award. That group is sort of a regional chamber of commerce. She tells me that she coaches local business leaders and also gives talks about trends in business. Here's some of our interviews, starting with the topic that a lot of people love to hate, artificial intelligence.
10: Even small businesses have to adapt and do some automation process improvements using AI, knowing how to use it to the best capacity as possible for efficiencies. I've been seeing that really rock a lot of the areas around here. We have to be innovative. We have to change. We're going to have to grow. So a lot of that is with AI, but there's also the side of making sure that we bring the people skills to the next level as well, too. I think, unfortunately, if you don't change, you're not going to be able to grow and scale. And you might go backwards in your business, unfortunately. There's so much competition out there. I think we have to just do it in baby steps and just start learning about it and going to the next level with it. I'm really a proponent of disrupting the future of work, making sure that we have new ideas and innovation going on so we're prepared for what's ahead of us. We want to be, you know, responding, not reacting to what is happening to our business and to the community. Maybe it's going to change the way we work. I know that's going to happen. And that's why we talked about change. And it's so important that we go with the change and keep evolving and learning, because we're going to have to change. You know, our jobs are going to look totally different in 10 years, maybe even 5 years. We definitely need to trust our people, empower them. Micromanagement is gone from leadership style. We need to make sure we're there to support and coach, but we have to be able to, you know, have trust in the people that we're hiring. You know, leadership development, I think it's been great that, you know, a lot of communities are giving back and allowing their people to grow and expand their knowledge. I've been seeing a lot more of that in Southwest Florida, people like giving back to their people to make sure they learn and grow, so it helps their company scale. So I think that's something I've been seeing and really kind of appreciating in the area.
11: She's very inspiring, Mike. What are some other tips that she has for starting a business and keeping it growing in Southwest Florida?
0: Well, Severance is really strong on face-to-face relationships, interpersonal relationships. She says this area is certainly not a small town, hasn't been for a long time, but we're not New York. We're not San Francisco with so many big multinational companies. It's hard to meet the right people face-to-face. Here, you can do so. And she says this is an area where that networking and face-to-face connections, personal connections, are just so very important.
1: That was WGCU reporter Mike Walcher speaking with host Jennifer Crawford on WGCU-TV's Southwest Florida In Focus. See this report and many others through the WGCU app and at WGCU.org. 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
12: From Marketplace, I'm Novosafo. Good morning. We got positive news from the manufacturing sector this week. Orders for durable goods, that's items designed to last 3 years or longer, rose more than expected in April. They were up 7.9%. That's a sign of strong economic growth despite inflation, high interest rates, and an energy price shock rippling through the globe. Marketplace's Mitchell Hartman has the details.
14: Durable goods orders can be volatile, partly because they include new aircraft, and a bunch of them added to Boeing's logbook can significantly bump up the numbers. In April, civilian aircraft orders were up a whopping 166%. Foreign and domestic airlines have been rushing to replace their aging fleets, says Richard Abulafia at Aerodynamic Advisory. And now they have additional incentive, the soaring price of jet fuel.
15: High fuel prices remind everybody that if you can get a jet with, say, 15% better fuel efficiency, you need to get that jet.
14: As for warplanes, with geopolitical tensions running high from Europe to Asia to the Middle East, Abulafia says U.S. defense contractors are seeing
15: strong ongoing demand for F-15s, F-35s, F-16s, and whatever else on the export front.
14: The thing is, the strength in manufacturing isn't limited to aircraft, says Nationwide economist Oren Klatchkin.
16: Artificial intelligence continues to offer a pretty solid lift. AI investment also actually is helping to support other aspects, metals, machinery.
14: As data centers get built out across the country, they have to be filled with routers and servers, plus conduits to power them and racks to hold them. I'm Mitchell Hartman for Marketplace.
12: Speaking of artificial intelligence, Anthropic, the startup founded just 5 years ago, is now valued at almost $1 trillion. That's according to its latest fundraising disclosure. The maker of the Claude chatbot is now worth more than rival OpenAI. Both are expected to go public sometime this year. Let's do the numbers. Well, Japan's Nikkei closed up 2.5%. The Shanghai Composite Index tumbled 0.7%. The FTSE in London is up now about 0.25%. Dow, S&P, and NASDAQ futures are up in the 0.1% to 0.2% range. Brent crude is down 1.5% at $92 per barrel. The 10-year Treasury yield is down marginally at 4.45%.
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12: More than a third of all Americans think they'll lack enough savings to retire. That's according to a survey from the Washington, D.C.-based think tank Employee Benefit Research Institute. It found rising healthcare costs and housing expenses are contributing to financial anxiety. And they're forcing some retirees to go back to work, to unretire. We spoke with Anna Romero in New York, who retired from an operations role at 55. Now at 74. She's back on the job market.
17: They were moving the entire operations unit to Mumbai, India, and they wanted to get rid of everybody, especially that was there 25 plus years. My husband, you know, was with me, and he was working, you know, so he was doing good at his job as well. So, you know, between his income and what I was getting from my annuity, from my stocks, from my unemployment, we were good. And then in 2014, that's when I started noticing symptoms. I called his doctor, we made an appointment, he went, they did all the pertinent testing, and a week later he called me and he said, you know, your suspicions are correct. He's got Alzheimer's. And unfortunately, he passed away September 2023. I didn't know this until then, that when you both on Social Security, husband and wife both on Social Security, you don't get both checks when one deceased. You get one or the other, and you get the higher of the two. So his check went away. I mean, that was almost $2,000. I only got half of the pension because we have 50-50 survivor. That was another $1,000 that went away. So now the whole income is down $3,000. So now it's just me, myself, and I with the same bills and the same mortgage, half of the income. And that's when everything started going a little crazy for me. I went into a kind of state of depression and, you know, went to the doctor, got help. trying to deal with his loss. And then now, you know, trying to make sure we keep the house. But in the meantime, I depleted my annuity and most of my pension stuff. Because how else was I going to pay for stuff other than drawing down? Like, all these things going crazy. And then I said to myself, okay, I guess I'm going to have to go back to work, you know, so that I could have income coming in to help me manage the expense. I think what I'm being interviewed for, if it materializes, I think it's pretty good. There's two one that I'm looking at. There's two separate jobs. It's also part-time because I don't want to commit to 8 hours. I mean, I do have my conditions, and that was another reason for getting a part-time job, because if you get a job, you get the benefits. One-third of my income goes to healthcare, so that's a big relief. So that's, you know, one big bill that I don't have to, you know, account for. I tell people, you know, if you're thinking of retirement, you got to remember to look at the whole picture, because if you still have a mortgage and your job doesn't come with paid medical, the retirement, you're going to need extra money. Never in a million years would I expect to find myself in the situation that I am over the last few years. Never.
12: That was Anna Romero, who unretired at age 74. Our executive producer is Nancy Fregali. Our digital team includes Antoinette Brock, Emily McCune, and Dylan Mietinen. Our engineers are Brian Allison, Sam Keenan, and David Schreck. And I'm Nova Safa with the Marketplace Morning Report. 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
1: 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I'm John Davis. This morning from 10 to noon, it's the Friday News Roundup on 1A. A look at what primary results in Texas could signal for the nation in November. Plus, three BBC reporters in different parts of the world provide insights on this week's top international stories. And at noon on the Florida Roundup, below normal. That's the official storm season forecast, but Floridians know it takes just one storm to cause damage and heartbreak. Join the statewide conversation on storm prep ahead of the official start of hurricane season Monday. The BBC News Hour comes your way next. It's 9 o'clock. Good morning.
18: Welcome to News Hour from the BBC World Service. I'm Regina Vaidyanathan. A Russian drone hits an apartment block in Romania while it was attacking Ukraine. Romania's foreign minister speaks to NewsHour.
19: This is unacceptable. It is a provocation. It is totally outside respect between countries. Proper measures at the diplomatic level will be taken.
18: Eight students in Kenya are being questioned on suspicion of arson over Thursday's deadly fire at a girls' boarding school, which killed 16. We'll have a report from the scene. And musician Jack White returns to his teenage passion as he opens his first art exhibition here in London.
20: I was working on sculpture before I was really in performing in bands on tour. But in the way, we were combining those things in the White Stripes in the early days.
18: And all of that's coming up after the BBC News.
21: BBC News with Govinda Gill. The head of NATO, Mark Rutte, says the military alliance is ready to defend every inch of its territory after an apartment block was hit during a Russian drone attack in Romania. Two people were injured in the strike, which took place close to the Ukrainian border. It's the first time a residential building in Romania has been hit since the war in Ukraine began. The Romanian president, Nicolae Dan, called for a coordinated and proportionate response. Nick Thorpe reports.
22: This was the most serious drone incident for Romania so far, and the first in which its citizens were injured in 4 years of regular Russian attacks on Danube ports in neighbouring Ukraine. Galatz is 11 miles from the Ukrainian port of Reni, which was targeted overnight. The deputy commander of the Romanian army said the incident is not being treated as a deliberate attack on Romania, but some defence analysts are suggesting that it might have been a Russian attempt to find out how NATO will respond.
21: Turkey has warned of the risks of uncontrolled escalation in the Black Sea region after a Turkish ship was hit by a drone overnight. The Turkish Foreign Ministry did not say which country was responsible. Both Russia and Ukraine have targeted vessels in the Black Sea during their war. The police in Kenya say 8 students are being held on suspicion of arson after a fire tore through a dormitory at a girls' boarding school on Thursday, killing 16 children. Thomas Mukwana reports from the Utum Ishi Girls Academy in the Rift Valley town of Gilgil.
2: There have been heated scenes at the school this morning, with parents of both some of the girls who lost their lives and some of the girls detained both gathering at the gates. Police continue to comb for clues in the second floor dormitory, where pupils were sleeping in 135 sets of bunk beds when the fire started in the early hours of yesterday. Detectives say they're investigating whether the 8 detained girls were involved in planning an arson attack at the state-run boarding school. The school remains closed today and the community is in shock. Arson has been a factor in previous school fires in Kenya, where students have been known to start fires in protest against poor conditions.
21: The European Union has agreed to release billions of dollars worth of EU funding for Hungary that had been frozen under the previous government of Viktor Orban. Brussels had been concerned about corruption and the erosion of judicial independence. Following talks with the new Hungarian Prime Minister, Peter Modja, the European Commission President, Ursula von der Leyen, praised early progress on reforms.
4: These are strong signals that Hungary is turning the page. In only a few weeks, you have driven forward long overdue reforms, reforms for the benefit of Hungary and reforms for the benefit of the European Union.
21: World News from the BBC.
1: Live from WGCU News, I'm John Davis. Another measles case was reported yesterday in Orange County. This makes 3 patients in the last week, according to the Florida Department of Health's online database. Florida has had a record year for measles, reporting about 150 cases. Most of Florida's confirmed measles infections so far this year stem from an outbreak at Ave Maria University in Collier County. And Florida is not the only state reporting a measles outbreak. Measles has been turning up in record numbers across the country. The U.S. had previously received a measles elimination status back in the year 2000. This November, the World Health Organization will review America's status, and Dr. Andrew Pavia with the Infectious Disease Society of America says he's not confident the country will keep that status.
5: If you can hear thunder and see lightning, 4,000 cases in 18 months means we've lost elimination status.
1: The best way to prevent measles is through the 2-dose MMR vaccine, according to the U.S. Centers for Disease Control and Prevention. After 2 doses, the vaccine is 97% effective against measles. The CDC also says the MMR vaccine is very safe and is only associated with mild side effects, such as some soreness and a mild fever. Requests for vote-by-mail ballots are significantly down in some parts of Florida. A 2021 bill requires all registered voters in the state to renew their ballot requests after each general election. Voting rights activists fear that many people still don't know they have to take this step. President of the Florida Alliance for Retired Americans, Felicia Bruce, says she worries seniors may not be able to complete the digital renewal process.
23: It's more important than ever to be an informed voter and to have access to current, accurate information. It's a frustrating time for seniors. Very frustrating.
1: August 6th is the deadline to request a mail-in ballot for the primary. This is WGCU News.
18: Hello and welcome to NewsHour from the BBC World Service. I'm Regina Vaidyanathan. In a moment, we will bring you the latest on developments in Romania. But first, let's take you to Jack White, and we're going to be hearing from him later in the programme.

0: wrong.
1: Would they say like 10,000 hours? It takes 10,000 hours to become an expert at something. And I'm just encouraging people to do that. Do the 10,000 hours, you know.
2: Jack White there, ending this edition of NewsHour. That's it from me. Thanks to Kai Wong, Mike Innes, Junaid Ahmed, Michaela Grecken and Ellen Otson. And in the studio, Callum McLean and Gareth Jones. And thanks to all of you for listening to NewsHour.
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5: An 11th-hour endorsement from President Trump and a big turn away from the establishment GOP in Texas. On the next Friday News Roundup, what primary results in the Lone Star State mean for the nation in November. Also, rising questions about the president's fitness for office and another whiplash week on Iran. We unpack that and lots more next time on 1A.
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6: 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The time? It's now 10 o'clock. Good morning. 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
7: Texas rejects the GOP establishment, the U.S. plans an Ebola response, and President Trump says an Iran deal is close again. From WAMU and NPR in Washington, this is 1A. Voodoo. Today on the Friday News Roundup, despite strikes in Iran resuming this week, are we finally seeing an off-ramp to this conflict? At home, as we get closer to the midterms, some big losses and a win for the GOP redistricting push, and Texas primaries swing away from the status quo. Plus, President Trump says his health is perfect, but that's not stopping the questions about his fitness for office. Join the conversation. 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
8: Live from NPR News in Washington, I'm Corva Coleman. A federal judge has temporarily blocked the Justice Department from paying out any money from a new $1.8 billion fund. President Trump says this would go to anyone who claims they were targeted by the agency. Critics have said it's a slush fund that could pay money to rioters who assaulted police during the January 6th attack. Former U.S. Attorney General Pam Bondi is set to testify in a closed-door hearing before members of Congress today. She's to answer questions about her handling of files belonging to late sex offender Jeffrey Epstein. NPR's Eva Berger reports.
9: The Republican-led House Oversight Committee is expected to question Bondi about how she handled the release of millions of documents. Critics have said the process was sloppy and revealed the personal information of some survivors. Bondi was ousted from the Justice Department's top job in April. Some Epstein survivors, like Danny Bensky, are frustrated that the hearing will be behind closed doors, not videotaped.
10: It should be transcribed, it should be filmed, and it should be publicly released as quickly as possible.
9: Bondi joins a growing list of high-profile people the committee has questioned about Epstein, including former President Bill Clinton and current Commerce Secretary Howard Lutnick. Eva Berger, NPR News.
8: Stocks opened higher this morning as crude oil prices inch down. NPR's Scott Horsley reports the Dow Jones Industrials are up 180 points.
11: Speculators in futures markets are betting that oil will soon start flowing again through the Strait of Hormuz. But businesses that actually use oil say falling futures prices don't reflect the actual risk to supplies. ExxonMobil warned this week that physical stockpiles of oil are approaching record low levels. And unless they're replenished, oil prices could spike again in the coming weeks. AAA says retail gasoline prices in the U.S. dipped about 3 cents a gallon overnight, but the average price of $4.39 is still about $1.40 higher than before the U.S. launched its war with Iran. The U.S. trade deficit narrowed slightly last month. The Commerce Department says exports and imports both increased in April, but exports grew more. Scott Horsley, NPR News, Washington.
8: A rocket belonging to Jeff Bezos' Blue Origin company exploded during a test yesterday. NPR's William Jones reports.
0: The failed test on Thursday night at Cape Canaveral saw the night sky painted orange. Video footage shows the rocket on the pad, and then seconds later a large fireball erupts. Homes nearby were left shaking. Blue Origin said that the rocket, which is called New Glenn, exploded during an engine firing test. That test was being conducted ahead of a planned satellite launch next week. Posting on X, Jeff Bezos, who founded Blue Origin, said it's too early to know the cause. He said it's been a rough day, but the team would get back to rebuilding and flying. Nobody was hurt, and local officials say there's no threat from fumes. William Jones, NPR News.
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6: Live for WGCU News, I'm Samuel Brucker and for Emma Rodriguez. Early data shows a steep drop-off in mail-in ballot requests for August's midterm primary election around the Tampa Bay area. WUSF's Phoebe Martell explains how a change in how often voters have to renew their request may be playing a role.
12: With just over 2 months to go before the mail-in ballot request deadline, many Floridians have yet to do so. Pasco County Supervisor of Elections Brian Corley says requests are down about 70% from the same period in 2024. Officials in Hillsborough and Pinellas counties report similar declines. Corley doesn't think that lower midterm turnout is the only thing to blame here. He points to politicians who spread misinformation about vote-by-mail fraud.
13: Now, we are going to do some outreach initiatives to, you know, remind voters that it is a safe and secure way to vote and a popular way, and hopefully we'll get those numbers back up.
12: A 2021 law requires Florida voters to renew their vote-by-mail requests after each general election. Previously, they had to do so every 4 years. Meanwhile, activists worry that document requirements and a digital renewal process may make it harder for senior citizens and voters with disabilities to vote by mail. Laura Lee Minateo is with Disability Rights Florida. She says those people are more likely to lack the funds and means to regularly renew ballot requests.
14: Even though we're in such a digital world where you can just do these things semi-easily, a lot of folks face barriers to doing so online.
12: The deadline to request a mail-in ballot is August 6th. I'm Phoebe Martell in Tampa.
6: As for the weather today, temperatures are currently in the low to mid 80s, expected to rise to the low 90s, with tonight's low in the mid 70s. 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
4: I'm Nyla Boodoo. It's the international edition of the Friday News Roundup. We're in conversation with our friends Asma Khalid and Tristan Redman, co-hosts of The Global Story from the BBC. Let's move to Iran and bring in Parham Gabadi, senior reporter for BBC's Persian service. Parham, thanks for being with us as well.
5: Thanks for having me.
4: Len, let's just talk first of all about where we're at. Asma, we know that we're seeing some reports that maybe we've reached a deal to extend the ceasefire between the U.S. and Iran by 60 days. That agreement has not yet received a sign-off from President Trump. Iran's semi-official Tasnim news agency says the text of the framework has not yet been finalized or confirmed. This would be a memorandum of understanding?
6: That is our understanding. And I preface this by saying that yesterday, U.S. sources did tell news outlets here in the U.S. that a tentative agreement had been reached in the Iran negotiations. Now, as you say, I don't know that that's clear that Iran has signed off. It is also, we were told, pending approval from President Trump. I want to put a lot of caveats around this, though, and also say we heard from the vice president say that there is not a deal yet yesterday, that they are close to a deal. We've heard President Trump many times over the last several weeks suggest that they are perhaps a wee bit closer than they actually are. So I don't know that we have a deal yet at all.
4: Regardless, Parham, what reaction are we hearing from average people inside Iran? What have they told you about how they want the war to end?
5: So, Iran was in a digital blackout for almost 3 months, 88 days to be precise. So after the internet was connected, the most grievance that Iranians have, their main issue right now, it's economic grievances. The economy is in a really bad shape. So I just posted something on my social media yesterday and asked people to tell me about their life conditions after they're connected. Almost everyone wrote to me about the economic hardship that they're going through. They were saying that, before the war, Iran's economy was at its knees. And now after the war has pushed it even more to the edge. And I can read, if I have enough time, I can read a few of
4: them.
5: Please
4: do.
5: Yeah. Because, like I said,
4: give us a sense of daily life.
5: A mom from Tehran told me, Yeah. So a mom from Tehran told me every shopping trip, if you can afford it, brings a great deal of anger because everything is so expensive. But if, and if you can't afford it, the result is malnutrition and a sense of deprivation, especially for children. Another person told my social media yesterday and asked people to tell me about their life conditions after they're connected. Almost everyone wrote to me about the economic hardship that they're going through. They were saying that, you know, before the war, in Iran's economy was at its knees, and now after the war has pushed it even more to the edge. And I can read, if I have enough time, I can read a few of
4: them.
5: Please do.
4: Yeah.
5: Because, I mean, like I said, yeah.
4: Give us the sense of daily life.
5: A mom from Tehran told me. Yeah. So a mom from Tehran told me every shopping trip, if you can afford it, brings a great deal of anger because everything is so expensive. But if, and if you can't afford it, the result is malnutrition and a sense of deprivation, especially for children. Another person told me that a

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1: It is wet season, no doubt about it. 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
1: Michael sent us an email when we asked what's in your storm stash as the hurricane season is about to begin on Monday here, June 1st. Michael wrote, I wanted to share a couple things that have made a big difference in my hurricane kit. I've added a battery with an inverter to keep my fridge running during the storm and a small generator with a window AC unit to run after the storm passes. I want to stay cool, right? Have that ice ready to go is nice. Be sure to, if you're using a generator, regardless of the size, make sure it's outside and plenty far away from that window AC unit there, Michael, that you're powering to make sure that carbon monoxide is going out and not into the house. Michael also writes, my honorable mention goes to a $20 butane catering stove. I like this idea. He says the emotional value of hot meals during stressful time is significant. Boy, isn't that true. Get to know those neighbors. Be sure to share contact information and get that Florida Storms app downloaded on your smartphone through the App Store or the Google Play Store as well. 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Thanks so much. We got more to come. We're going to talk with a couple of mayors who have weathered plenty of storms just in the past few years. That's next on the Florida Roundup from your Florida Public Radio Station.
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1: 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Employment here in the Sunshine State is next week. Now, in 1 month, we will be broadcasting this program live from Fort Myers with our partner station, WGCU. Yeah, how about this? We're going to be live again. It'll be Friday, June 26th at the Tribby Arts Center at Shell Point Retirement Community in Fort Myers. Now, have you heard about your health span? Certainly, you've heard about your lifespan, but a health span is how long you live healthy. There's an effort to extend the health span of folks in Southwest Florida by 7 years, seven more years of healthy living. Who wouldn't want that? We're going to talk about the health span, and also the Hartley Jazz Trio will be with us live on June 26th in Fort Myers. We'd love to see you there live in person. It's free, but seating is limited, so be sure to RSVP.

0: decades now. And it's a scholarly, it's a scientific academy. Its origins really go back to Galileo. It was Galileo's academy. And it is entirely secular in that our colleagues come from all faiths, all religions, all nationalities, all disciplines.
1: How are members selected? I mean, is there a pontifical type? Do you have to be a little bit soulful, if not spiritual?
0: No, not at all. Many of my colleagues are not Catholics. No, all religions, all nationalities, entirely secular. So you're nominated. It takes a long, long, long time. I mean, the main work I did for Francis way, way back over the last beginning, before Francis actually, was on immigration and on refugee flows. That's my area of expertise. My wife is an academic. Together, we founded the Harvard Immigration Projects. That's how they became interested in our work. I just got a call one day from a cardinal and a bishop in the church saying, "Hey, Marcelo, we understand you're a scholar of immigration. Can we come and see you?" And we were doing the largest study of its kind in our country. And I said, "Of course, come." I'm nominally Catholic. I'm Argentine, so I'm culturally Catholic. It's just in the air as you walk about the streets of Buenos Aires with a Malbec and with the stakes. It's that Catholicism is there. And then one day I got an email from Pope Francis. I thought it was a joke.
1: Stop. No.
0: Yes. You just get an email from Pope Francis saying you have been elected and I have appointed you a member of the council, which is kind of the executive.
1: Like PopeFrancis@gmail.com? Like
0: something just, like that. It's .va for Vatican.
1: I mean, do you get to interface with the Holy Father? Like, how do you send a memo? How does he engage with your ideas?
0: Yeah. So the Holy Father would attend our gatherings. Francis attended multiple times, and he comes with us. He makes his own reflections. Sometimes he asks questions. Sometimes there are side chats with the Holy Father. My very, very last encounter with Pope Francis was at his home in the Domus Santa Marta. We had gathered for a very significant summit on building resilience for climate change, for AI, for all these major developments facing humanity. And we had a very informal exchange. I'm Argentine, the Holy Father. Pope Francis was Argentine. Of course, if you're Argentine, you talk about soccer. Big mistake to debate the Holy Father on soccer, which I did. He's always right and you're always wrong. And then he very lovingly, but very firmly, is referring to the work of building resilience. He said in his Argentine-accented Spanish, "Marcelo, adelante, siempre adelante." That's Saint Ignatius, that's forward. We have to move forward.
1: I love that so much. Bring me into the room in one of these meetings. Like, what does it look like? Are they at the Vatican? Is the catering good?
0: So the meetings are at the historic Casina Pio Quattro, which was a summer palace for the popes. Between us, it's the most beautiful building in the Vatican. In the back, we have Francis's turtles that come out at noon and sunbathe under the beautiful Roman skies. They're entirely scholarly gatherings. They're very global. Imagine a workshop at the University of Massachusetts, Boston, or at UCLA, or at Harvard. These are universities.
1: This is sounding less exotic by the minute.
0: And it's entirely the free exchange of ideas. And everyone understands the weight of an academy that began really in the 1600s that has been a very powerful instrument for the popes to reflect upon matters of scholarly and scientific interest. To give you a sense, at any moment, there are over 50 Nobel laureates who are members of the Academy. And again, the academicians that get selected are folk of enormous renown. And when you achieve enormous renown, you come to understand the fragility. Mm. We live in the age of fragility. We live in the age of uncertainty. And we live in the age of vertigo. And I think all the academicians live in that trinity. Fragility, uncertainty, vertigo. Just things are, and AI is at the heart of the vertigo piece. The human systems are not very well adapted to the kinds of by-the-minute changes that AI represents.
1: I want to call back to something you mentioned earlier about this coexistence of techno-effervescence right now and techno-panic. How do you see the role of the church versus the role of science in resolving that tension?
0: Yeah, so that's a wonderful question. It really goes into the heart of the purpose of the academies. The academy's motto is faith and reason. Science and faith are distinct domains. Our domain is the domain of scholarship and of science, always guided by these fundamental tenets that are at the heart of the social doctrine of the church. By the way, this encyclical, the encyclical Magnifica Humanitas, is, I think, my opinion, the most brilliant synthesis of the social doctrine of the church ever written. It highlights our obligations as members of the human family to each other, to nature, to future generations.
1: Pope Leo said something exactly about this. Let's hear it.
2: We do not possess the technical answers, nor do we seek to displace those with expertise. But we bring a wisdom concerning the human that our present time desperately needs.
0: Amen.
1: Marcelo, thank you for taking the time to talk to us today.
0: Welcome, Flora.
1: I really appreciate it. That was great. Dr. Marcelo Suarez Orozco is an anthropologist and chancellor at the University of Massachusetts, Boston. After the break, tracking wildlife, including recreating Lewis and Clark's expedition with camera traps and modern tech. Don't go away. This is Science Friday from WNYC Studios.
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1: This is Science Friday. I'm Flora Lichtman. In the early 1800s, Lewis and Clark loaded up their camping gear and journals and headed west to the Pacific, recording what they saw along the way. The expedition, partly about natural history, partly about future colonization, returned with a record of biodiversity in the early 1800s in the now United States. 200 and some years later, a new expedition is headed west to find out how wildlife populations have changed over the centuries. Dr. Roland Kays and his team are traveling the same route using camera traps and enlisting local scientists to document the wildlife along the way. Roland Kays is the head of the Biodiversity Lab at the North Carolina Museum of Natural Sciences, and he's on the line to give us an update about his trip and what they're finding. Hey, Roland, welcome to Science Friday.
8: Hey, great. Thanks for having me.
1: Where are we finding you today?
8: Right now, I'm basically in a van down by the river. We're on the Missouri River, which is most of the route that we're following. We're presently at a dam, Fort Peck Dam in Montana.
1: What are the days like? What are you doing all day?
8: Well, we are driving and kayaking along the Missouri River. So we're hitting some of the more significant, more interesting, more beautiful parts of the river in canoes and kayaks. And otherwise, we're driving. And we're obviously looking for wildlife ourselves, but we're also collaborating with a team of scientists, over 100 scientists across the country who are running camera traps. And these cameras let us document in a systematic way what animals are living all along the route today.
1: What are the big questions that you're trying to answer?
8: Well, the big question is how is wildlife doing today? And then comparing that against what Lewis and Clark observed. So they were meticulously writing down in their journals all the animals that they saw, many of which they were, you know, shooting and eating along their route. We're not shooting and eating any animals, but we are getting them on camera, and we're able to compare, you know, how wildlife has changed really over the 250 years, right? We're up to our country's 250th birthday. And so this is kind of a long-term reflection of the state of wildlife.
1: What about the science of this? Is it scientifically meaningful if you happen to see the same animals that Lewis and Clark did 200 years ago?
8: Well, sure. So we're not the first ones to look at wildlife in North America since Lewis and Clark, right? There's a long, rich history of that. So what we're doing is using this as a time point to get a really good systematic survey across this region with the camera traps. And so that's one that we can use to compare from one region to another and from one year to another, you know, in recent time with camera traps. Lewis and Clark didn't have camera traps. So, you know, the comparison with what they saw it isn't going to be, you know, super statistically robust, but there are some big obvious patterns that we can see, you know, not only from the Lewis and Clark time point to today, but, you know, over the last few decades, the last few centuries. And so we're really trying to tell some of those stories of how the wildlife's doing in our country and what have we done to help them and what have we done to hurt them? And what can we do sort of moving forward to maintain sustainable, healthy wildlife populations?
1: What are you seeing so far? I mean, have you seen anything unexpected? Have there been surprises?
8: Well, so a lot of, you know, when you look at the big arc of wildlife, a lot of what we see today is good news. A lot of the animals that we see today are doing way better than they were 100 years ago. You know, we started in Pittsburgh where Lewis started his journey. And by the time he was leaving Pittsburgh, a lot of the big animals had already been shot out. And, you know, he observed flocks of passenger pigeon, and not that long afterwards, those birds were shot out and they went extinct. He didn't even observe sandhill crane there. But when we visited a wildlife-friendly farm north of Pittsburgh, we saw sandhill cranes every day. There were deer all over the place. The turkey were super abundant. And, you know, the reason this happened is because we invented things like protected areas, right? There didn't used to be protected areas. We invented hunting regulations like bag limits and seasons. There didn't used to be those. And we did it at just the nick of time because, you know, we almost lost the American bison. We almost lost the black-footed ferret. There were a lot of species, even the bald eagle. We saw 15 bald eagles in one day on the Missouri River. You know, that's a species that almost went to extinction, was put on the Endangered Species Act, another conservation measure that we invented, and it has now recovered and is now off the list.
1: That's really surprising because I think, you know, the story we hear all the time right now is that we're in the sixth extinction, you know, habitat loss is this huge problem. It just seems so dire for wildlife, but the picture that you're painting is more complicated.
8: It's more complicated. And there are, you know, so that's kind of the more recent stories, right? And we're seeing some of that as well. We just drove through western North Dakota, where there's just oil infrastructure everywhere. And that's definitely hurting the wildlife, right? The populations are not able to live in that area that has so many oil rigs all over the place, so many roads, no habitat. You know, we're moving next to the American Prairie Reserve, which, you know, we have almost no American prairie left because so much of it has been converted to farmland and ranch land. And trying to find a way to have room for bison, for example, our national mammal, is still a big challenge. So what we saw 100 years ago were challenges of too much hunting, overuse, unsustainable use. What we're seeing now is less that, because we've learned how to manage that, and our society has agreed to follow these rules and find sustainable use of wildlife. Somehow, we stopped the destruction and we put a pause on it, and we invested public money in research to invent wildlife management. We invested public money in protecting areas, parks, national forests. You know, those are things that we really created in America in the early 1900s and mid 1900s. And that has allowed a lot of populations to come back to where they're much better today. What we're running into now are problems of crowded planet, where, you know, can we have oil infrastructure? Can we have food production and still share the landscape with wildlife? So those are the challenges that we're looking at moving forward.
1: Are there any sort of big red flags for you, like animals in danger that really need our attention urgently that are not on people's radar?
8: Yeah. So along the way, we're visiting with local experts who know what's going on the ground better. And we just visited with Dr. Amanda Cheeseman at South Dakota State University. And she was telling us more about prairie dogs, which it turns out have lost like 90-some% of their range and are still being exterminated on public lands with public funds, which is just crazy to me that this native animal that, you know, what do they do that's so bad? They eat grass. And so people are concerned about the competition with cattle. We've got plenty of cattle. Like, let's make room for these prairie dogs. And, you know, Amanda said, I think prairie dogs need a new PR team. And so we're trying to get in touch with the Capybara PR team because they seem to be doing great. And we want to get them on the prairie dogs.
1: You need some memes, you know?
8: Yeah, right, right.
1: You need a prairie dog sitting under, like, you know, in a hot spring, relaxing.
8: You know, they might like the hot springs. I think you're hired for the PR team. We'll round up some prairie dogs.
1: That's maybe the only job that's possibly better than the job I currently have, is the prairie dog PR team. Okay, best field moment so far.
8: Okay, so we've been doing these paddles along the river, you know, some of the important places, and we're paddling up the Missouri River at the mouth near St. Louis. And all of a sudden, this bald eagle starts swooping down on the river. So we're like, oh, wait, he's trying to get something. And he swooped twice and he didn't get it. And we're trying to see what was he going after. And, you know, we're paddling upstream and the water's coming downstream. And we realized it was a baby duckling that was getting attacked by this bald eagle. And this baby duckling literally jumped into our boat for protection from this bald eagle. So that was pretty incredible. I've never experienced anything like that before. So we brought the duckling back over to the shore. The bald eagle kind of got scared away by our boats. And so the duckling survived the moment. But that was one certainly incredible moment we had.
1: You know, this is a very human powered approach to this question. But you're also an author on the science paper just out that takes a very different approach to tracking wildlife. Can you tell us a little bit about it?
8: Well, yeah. So we're using tracking data on animals, which tells us incredible detail about where they're going. This technology has gotten so much better over the last decade that we can really see how they're moving around. And in this case, we're able to pair it up with tracking data on humans, which has not been really widely available to really look at the details and the impact.
1: Unless you're big tech. But anyway, go ahead. Keep please.
8: Right.
1: Going.
8: Well, right. No, so it is available, right? But you've got to spend tons of money on it if you actually are going to get it. Like advertising companies will get it and use it. And so this was one of the first times that we've been able to combine those two data sets together and look at you know, how wildlife are disturbed by people on the landscape. This comes back to sort of some of the sort of crowded planet problems of, can we find ways for humans and animals to share space together? And, you know, sometimes animals can figure it out. Sometimes animals can adjust and habituate, but some animals and some places cannot. And so understanding where are animals still really freaked out by humans, and how can we manage that for their long-term conservation is really important.
1: How can people follow your trip?
8: Yeah, so my website, rolandkays.com, and we're also making videos, and so we'll be putting that out on my YouTube channel, Wild Animals.
1: Roland Kays is the head of the Biodiversity Lab at the North Carolina Museum of Natural Sciences. Happy trails, Roland.
8: Awesome. Thank you very much.
1: Thank you. Up next, we're going to dig into that new study. A man in a van is one way to check in on wildlife, but there are other methods if you don't want to leave your climate-controlled office. My next guest is here to tell us more about her new study using big data sets from cell phones, cars, and GPS collars to track human-animal interactions. Dr. Ruth Oliver is an ecologist at the Bren School of Environmental Science and Management at UC Santa Barbara. Ruth, thanks for being here.
13: Hi, thanks, Laura. I'm thrilled to be here.
1: We're very glad to have you. So tell me, what was the question you were trying to answer with this study?
13: You know, our broadest question is, how do humans impact wildlife? And, you know, humans are a complicated species and we impact animals in various different ways. And so we were really interested in disentangling how we change habitats through modification versus our actual direct physical presence in those landscapes.
1: Right. So often we look at how we've changed landscapes, like our buildings or our bulldozers, and how those affect animals. And you are trying to look at whether people are there or not.
13: Exactly. So there's a lot of great ecological theory. Like, we know this. We know that we impact wildlife. And there's all these great theories about how that might happen. Animals might fear us because they think we're predators, or they might be attracted to us because we leave out garbage that they might want to exploit for food. But we actually haven't been able to quantify those impacts on a large scale because we haven't, surprisingly, had the data on where humans are.
1: Yeah, this is what I want to talk about. I want to talk about how you did your study. So you used cell phone records and data from cars to see where humans are.
13: Yeah, so we were using anonymized aggregated cell phone device counts. So we're able to look at, over space and time, a sort of relative proportion of how many people are physically present on the landscape.
1: Do you feel like this data is underused? You know, for science, obviously, it's used for selling me things and tracking my body. But do you feel like it's underused for science?
13: I do. It was really surprising to me when we got into this study where, you know, I study wildlife. We have lots of information on where animals are, but how hard it was to get information on where humans are. And it's not that it doesn't exist, right? Because many of us are carrying mobile devices most of the time. But yeah, you're right. It's being used to sell us things. And it largely is not readily available for research applications.
1: What about animals? Do we have a lot of data on the movement of animals that you can use?
13: Yeah, we do. That's what's really, we're at this really exciting moment where we're able to put tracking devices on animals that can collect really detailed information on their movements. And there's so much power in that because we're able to understand how they respond in real time and adjust their behaviors and how they use habitats that can help us understand the mechanisms by which they get into trouble and eventually lead to population declines.
1: What were some of the findings? I mean, did any of the animal responses surprise you?
13: I think the most striking thing from our paper is, yes, human presence has a large impact on a large proportion of the species we studied. But what was really interesting from our results were that, in general, animals responded more strongly to humans in less developed areas. And this maybe isn't totally surprising because it may be that those animals are less habituated to being around humans. But what it really means is that the way that we've been approaching this in the past, just looking at habitat modification, is not enough to understand our impacts as a whole.
1: Okay, so animals responded more strongly in less developed areas. Give me an example.
13: Yeah, so for example, we see that cougars shrink the amount of space that they use as the density of humans goes up, as more humans are present on the landscape, but they shrink it by even more when they're in a less developed area than a more developed area.
1: Yeah, that's really interesting. So it's like we have a bigger impact when we're not frequently around.
13: Mm-hmm. Yeah, exactly. An interesting exception to that were gray wolves, who actually expanded the amount of area that they used. And again, expanded it even more in rural areas. And, you know, we don't know totally why that is, but gray wolves have this really long history of persecution in North America. And so it could be that they're especially sensitive to humans and are having to cover even more ground to accomplish their sort of daily activities to avoid us.
1: I feel like these stories are always, though, like humans are taking up all the room and animals have to adapt. I mean, does this study suggest ways we might think about coexisting with animals better?
13: Absolutely. I think one of the things that we're most excited about from the study is that it gives us optimism that there are other conservation interventions that we could make that could help wildlife. You know, we've seen these big patterns of species going into decline, but we actually don't totally understand why. And our study is going down into this much more granular level at looking at how individual animals respond to various human activities. And what we're really interested in is linking those two things so that we can understand the processes by which species go into decline. So we're really excited that our results might show that there's more nuanced, smarter policies that we could take that could help us share space. So thinking smartly about where and when we give animals space.
1: Dr. Ruth Oliver is an ecologist at UC Santa Barbara. She and her co-author Scott Yanko at the Smithsonian have a paper out in Science on this. Speaking of wildlife, a few weeks back, we talked about giant rodents who remake the landscape. Beavers, of course, and we spent time on the fact that they're herbivores. But one of you called with a slight correction.
14: Hi, this is Ken in Fairbanks, Alaska, enjoying the comments about beavers. But I have to tell you that indeed they are indeed dominantly vegetarians, but I have seen beavers eating mainly the brain out of salmon carcasses when I've been on river trips. So they seem to really enjoy the brains of salmon carcasses, although I certainly agree. I'm not worried about a beaver attacking me. And yes, boy, can they move lumber like you wouldn't believe. Thanks a lot. Bye-bye.
1: Brain-eating beavers. Happy Friday. That's about all the time we have for the show. BJ Lederman composed our theme music. 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I'm Flora Lichtman.
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20: If life's a mystery, whodunit? I'm Scott Carter, and on today's Ye Gods, Rabbi Sharon Brous, whose book The Amen Effect, tells us about the ancient practices we still need in our lives.
21: It's not just, can you hold compassion towards someone who's coming toward you with a broken heart? 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
20: We also discuss the joy and ancient wisdom of Yom Kippur services at the temple in Los Angeles she co-founded, Ikar.
21: People are dancing, like their feet are off the ground, and we're singing and we're dancing, and the fast ends, and it's been 25 hours. You're hungry, but more importantly, you are alive.
20: But first, the news.
22: Live from NPR News in Washington, I'm Windsor Johnston. President Trump says he'll make a final determination on Iran. The administration says it's close to an agreement with Tehran that could extend the current ceasefire for 60 days and reopen the Strait of Hormuz. Negotiators appear to be making progress, but major questions remain about Iran's nuclear program. Trader Parsi, an expert on U.S.-Iran relations, says there are signs of a possible deal.
23: The U.S. side wants to have the complete Iranian stockpile of highly enriched uranium to be shipped out of the country and destroyed. In the past, Iranians have agreed to ship out up to 98% of it, but they've kept a portion of it on their own soil. The U.S. wants to go to 100%. The Iranians have resisted, but there seems to be a pathway for a compromise on that issue.
22: Iran has not publicly signed on to any agreement. The two sides have exchanged fire in recent days, with President Trump threatening to return to a full-scale war. A judge in Kenya has temporarily suspended the setup of an Ebola quarantine facility. From Nairobi, Michael Koloki reports the U.S. has a role in the proposed center.
24: In an order issued late Thursday, Kenya's High Court said that the country was not allowed to admit anyone exposed to or infected by Ebola under an agreement between Kenya and the U.S. for the establishment of a quarantine facility locally. The court was responding to a case brought before it by the rights group, the Katiba Institute, challenging the setup of the quarantine site. The White House had earlier said the U.S. was setting up a facility in Kenya where Americans who had been exposed to Ebola would be quarantined, adding that those exhibiting symptoms of the disease would be moved to a third country. The Kenya High Court said its order suspending plans for the quarantine facility will remain in force until the case before it is finalized. For NPR News, I'm Michael Kaluki in Nairobi.
22: Protests at an ICE detention center in Newark, New Jersey, have stretched into a seventh day. Bruce Kahnweiser reports the demonstrations have at times turned violent.
25: Protesters and ICE agents have clashed periodically at Delaney Hall over the past week. Videos and images from local media show demonstrators have attempted to physically block vehicles from leaving the facility. ICE agents have responded to the blockades with pepper spray and physical force. There are reports that hundreds of detainees are on a hunger and labor strike, protesting the conditions inside the facility. Democratic representatives that toured Delaney Hall this week said detainees had been given food that had maggots in it. The New Jersey Department of Health sought to inspect the facility, but was denied full access. Governor Mikey Sherrill said denying access raises questions about what ICE is trying to hide. For NPR News, I'm Bruce Kahnweiser.
22: On Wall Street, the Dow was up 294 points, the Nasdaq up 26. This is NPR News.
26: Live from WGCU News at 3:04, I'm Mark Garber. Florida lawmakers passed a state budget this afternoon following an extended process that required a special session to complete for the second year in a row. The House and Senate couldn't reach an agreement during the regular session that ended in March. The spending plan for the fiscal year that starts July 1st will be nearly $115 billion, Budget highlights include money for education, the environment, and pay raises for some state workers. Senate Appropriations Chairman Ed Hooper says the final budget is fiscally sound.
0: Our revenue forecasts have stabilized, so by spending less than we have, we continue to right-size our budget for the long term.
26: House Minority Leader Fentress Driscoll says the final budget doesn't meet the needs of many Floridians.
2: Floridians are in a real crunch when it comes to rising costs, and that to me is why this budget is inadequate. It seemed to me that we should have focused more on delivering affordability for Floridians.
26: Now, Governor Ron DeSantis has about 1 month to sign the budget and issue vetoes before the July 1st start of the fiscal year. A rocket has exploded during a test at the launch pad at Cape Canaveral today. AP correspondent Mike Hampen reports.
4: A Blue Origin rocket belonging to Jeff Bezos has exploded at the launch pad. The Thursday night explosion shook homes and briefly painted the sky orange. Blue Origin says its New Glenn rocket exploded during an engine firing test being conducted ahead of a satellite launch planned for next week. Officials at Cape Canaveral Space Force Station say no one was hurt. In a message on X, Bezos says it's too early to know what caused the explosion. Emergency crews remained on the scene for more than an hour. Officials say there was no threat due to fumes or other potential hazards. I'm Mike Hempen.
26: It's 90 degrees with a few clouds in the sky on the campus of Florida Gulf Coast University. With a heat index that feels like 99 degrees, it will remain mostly sunny this afternoon, mostly cloudy tonight with lows around 75 degrees. Slight chance of showers between 11 a.m. and 2 p.m. tomorrow. 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
6: Welcome to an encore of my talk with the remarkable Rabbi Sharon Brous. We spoke in the wake of the fires that devastated parts of Los Angeles in early 2025. In the past 18 months, she's issued sharp rebukes to ICE and the Israeli government. Yet when she taps into her anger at the world's injustices, she also calls for radical caring of one another. She gave a sermon last March that I think encapsulates the mission of Ye Gods. She said, "Loneliness, social alienation, and isolation pose such a profound threat not only to our spirits, but also to our democracy. How we turn to each other with compassion and curiosity is an act of hopeful defiance in an environment that is increasingly hostile and callous and really polarized." Speaking of polarization, as America celebrates her 250th anniversary, Ye Gods will offer a series of special episodes called Of God and Country. In it, we'll ask some of our favorite friends if America really believes that we're all created with rights to life and liberty by which to pursue our happiness. Starting July 1st, listen to Ye Gods with Scott Carter, Of God and Country. But first, enjoy Rabbi Sharon Brous.
7: If life's a mystery, whodunit? Welcome to Ye Gods. I'm Scott Carter. In 2013, Newsweek named Sharon Brous America's most influential rabbi. Her TED Talk, Reclaiming Religion, has been seen over 1.5 million times. In 2024, Sharon wrote The Amen Effect, Ancient Wisdom to Heal Our Hearts, a bestseller that I have read and I have reread. I met her during High Holy Days at Ikar Temple, which she co-founded 21 years ago, and where she serves as senior rabbi. The Yom Kippur ceremony in particular was magical. It concluded at sundown, out of doors, with quadruple wicked candles and the call of ram's horns, and with hundreds of congregants dressed in white who'd fasted for 24 hours, joyously dancing and singing beautiful songs in a language I don't speak. I could have been in a forest 1,000 years ago, and I was aware that I was witnessing an event that was visceral, powerful, cathartic,
6: and fun, which is what I think all religious ceremonies should be. And for that experience alone, but for many other reasons, it's an honor today to welcome to Ye Gods, Rabbi Sharon Brous.
1: Thank you so much. You already have me crying just from your description of Yom Kippur. So I'm so honored to be here with you, Scott. Thank you.
6: Well, maybe we should begin with you describing what is the philosophical, theological centerpiece of the Amen effect, which is a pilgrimage ritual, and I hope I get this right, Mishnah Midot. And can you tell us what that ritual is about?
1: Yeah, absolutely. And in some ways, some of what you experience, what you've just described from Yom Kippur, is really able to be manifested in the world because of the thinking that I'm drawing from this Mishnah. This is a fairly obscure ancient text that comes from the Mishnah, which was codified around the year 220 CE. So really ancient. It's a code of law, but this particular text holds within it, I think, a very profound wisdom that is really deeply needed for our time and has become really my moral and spiritual North Star for the last couple of decades. So it describes a pilgrimage ritual when Jews 2,000 years ago used to go up to Jerusalem, a city on a hill, of course. They would climb the steps of the Temple Mount in Jerusalem on the holiest days of the year. And then they would enter through this beautiful arched entryway, hundreds of thousands of people at a time. And they would turn to the right and they would circle around the perimeter of the courtyard. And then they would exit right at the place where they had walked in, same entryway. Hundreds of thousands of people moving en masse together. Except the text tells us somebody who had a broken heart would go up to Jerusalem the same day. They would climb the steps, the same steps. They would go through the same entryway, but they would turn to the left when everyone else turned to the right. And they would walk against the tide. And here this sacred encounter would occur in which the people who are there for their pilgrimage, the people who have some strength in them, would see somebody coming in the other direction and know this is a brokenhearted person. And instead of averting their eyes or avoiding them, they would look at them in the eyes and ask this very simple question. In the ancient Hebrew, the words are malach. Tell me what happened to you. Tell me about your heart. And the person would answer saying, I just buried my loved one, or my kid is really sick, or I'm just worried about my sister, or my partner just left, or I just feel so alone in the world, like nobody knows me. Expressing this deep vulnerability out loud, probably to a stranger, and that stranger would respond with love and with blessing. And they would say something like, may the one who dwells in this place hold you with love as you navigate this illness or this loss or this loneliness. And then they would go on and finish their circles and leave that sacred place. And what I realized after wrestling with this text, really for many years, is that what the rabbis are describing is a sacred encounter that occurs when none of the parties that are involved actually want to be engaged in this ritual at all. Because when you go up to this sacred place for the pilgrimage ritual, you want to be caught up in the moment. You want to be swept up with the thousands and thousands of other pilgrims who are there. You're in this sacred journey. I read a lot about testimonies from the Hajj, which seems like the best contemporary analog to what the Jewish people used to experience many years ago. And people describe you just get swept up in this mass of humanity, united in sacred purpose in this holy place. Your knees give out, you burst into tears, you're just walking along with the sacred masses. And the last thing that might be your instinct to do in such a moment is to see a stranger with red puffy eyes coming toward you and break away from your family and your friends and go over to the stranger and say, hey, tell me about your heart. It's totally counterinstinctual, counterintuitive. And yet we learn that that's actually exactly what they're there for. That's their job that day on the pilgrimage, is actually to see another person. And we've all been at different points in our life, the people who are walking to the left, the people who are brokenhearted and have experienced loss. And on those days, it's totally counterinstinctual to even get out of bed. We don't want to walk into a space where literally the whole world is walking in one direction and we're walking in the other, to make ourselves even more vulnerable than we already are by saying out loud what's going on in our heart. And yet that's exactly what we're called to do. And not just to show up and turn to the right like everybody else and pretend that we're okay when we're not at all okay, but to make it known, to express on the outside, I'm not like you today because I just buried my father and I'm carrying that grief with me. And that's in my heart now. And I need you to know that because I need to be seen by you as a mourner in this time of aching pain. And so the sanctity of this ritual is that it's totally counterinstinctual. Both parties are inclined to pull away from each other, to retreat from each other. And it's precisely at that moment that instead they're told, no, you show up for each other. You look into each other's eyes. You show up for the brokenhearted and you ask a question. You show up with compassion and curiosity and you show up with your pain and you trust that you will be held with tenderness and with love when you're most vulnerable, that you're not going to be avoided or evaded. People will actually be here to hold you when you need it most. And that's an incredibly powerful lesson that I think translates so meaningfully into our time when we are so disinclined to look toward each other. And the tradition seems to be saying in celebration, in sorrow, in solidarity, don't flee from each other. Turn toward each other with open and vulnerable hearts and learn how to hold each other tenderly, especially when it's most counterinstinctual.
6: You wrote about this in the New York Times, and as I was reading about it, I started crying. And it seems such a beautiful metaphor. And as you say, there is everybody's been the person entering on the left. We've all done that. What also interested me as you write more about this ritual in the Amen Effect is the community response of, we can't take your pain away, but we can cry with you and laugh with you. And this is the one I especially love. We can hear the same story as many times as you need to tell it, which seems especially considerate. Because one of the things that happens to people when they have a tragedy is that notion of becoming a burden to the second, third, or fourth person that you're telling the same story to. And by preemptively saying, you may have to tell this more than once, but we will hear you. My description of the Yom Kippur service and your description of this ritual also seemed to me to summarize this. You are always embodying that in the most solemn of ceremonies that you are presenting, there is a glimpse of joy. Mm-hmm. And in the most joyous, there's always a notion of the inevitability of some grief that's coming. Mm-hmm. For instance, when I tuned in to your Shabbat service this weekend, I was trying to time it to when your sermon would be on because I thought maybe a question should come out of that. But what I saw was a bar mitzvah. So I'm seeing a young man raised on a chair. I'm seeing people throwing candy and everyone is smiling and celebratory. But 5 minutes later, you're doing a sermon about the ceasefire in Gaza. Mm-hmm. There are many actors in our town who cannot move from one emotion to the other as adeptly as I see you do all the time.
1: Mm. Well, thank you for seeing so deeply. I believe that our work is to develop a spiritual consciousness that can hold sorrow and celebration all at once, all the time. And our Jewish rituals actually lend themselves to cultivating a heart that is capacious enough to hold both. So if you think about a Jewish wedding ceremony, under the chuppah, under the wedding canopy, when we're standing with our beloved, honoring publicly that we have found love, that we can see another deeply and be seen by that person deeply, and that that love can be affirmed and celebrated by family and community, and by God, in that moment, we shatter a glass, right? The sound of brokenness is brought into our moment of deepest joy. The rituals become so ubiquitous, even in non-Jewish ceremonies, it's done now. But we don't often ask why. And the reason why, it actually originates from the Talmud, because it was after the destruction of the temple, which was a cataclysmic event in Jewish history. Not only the destruction of our most sacred place in the world, the holiest place, the place where this ritual actually took place, but also the exile of the people from the land and the murder and enslavement of millions of Jewish people 2,000 years ago in the year 70 CE. And it was in the generations that followed that at some point there was a wedding ceremony, and it was the children of two rabbis, and they got married. And at the reception, there was music and they were dancing and singing. And at some point, one of the rabbis took a fancy plate and smashed it on the ground, and everyone stopped dancing and essentially cried out saying, it's as if the temple didn't even burn. It's as if our lives have not been turned upside down by catastrophe. You've forgotten. And the idea from this is not that you shouldn't dance and that you shouldn't get married. You should. But you need to always hold an awareness of how much brokenness there is around you. And when I'm with a couple underneath that wedding canopy, I always say, even in your immediate circle of family and friends, relatives, there are people here whose hearts are broken right now. Your heart is full. But even in your most intimate circle, there are people who just lost a loved one, whose partner just left them. People who wonder, will I ever find love, right? They might not be saying that out loud, but that's the truth of it. People who just got a diagnosis. And beyond that most intimate circle, we know how much pain and suffering there is in the world. So I want you to experience the fullness of joy, and the fullness of joy incorporates within an awareness of loss and of human heartache and sorrow. And we can hold all of that at once. So every service that we have on Shabbat, there are people who are grieving the death of loved ones, and there are people who are celebrating new love and new life. There are people who are grieving over the loss of a pregnancy, and people who are celebrating a new birth. And part of being in community is being reminded that we need to cultivate a spiritual awareness that can hold all of that. At the first Shabbat after the fires, we had many people in the community who lost their homes, lost everything. As one of them described, I grabbed as much as I could in my hands and left the house as a precaution, thinking I might be gone for two nights. And now everything that wasn't in my hands is gone. And they were in the room while we celebrated a bat mitzvah of a wonderful kid in the community 2 weeks ago. And one of the people who lost everything said to me afterwards, I found myself dancing when we were celebrating with this kid because I really felt her joy in my body, and I'm completely shattered, but I got a little bit of joy this morning. And I think that that's what we're ultimately striving for. Can we remind ourselves that our hearts are capacious enough to hold sorrow? There's always laughter in a Shiva minyan and in a house of mourning, because when we remember a person's life, we remember the fullness of who they were. And that laughter is part of the grief. The joy is even part of the grief. And there's always some grief, even in the moments of greatest joy. We remember the people who aren't here, who we wish could be here to witness this moment of great joy. And that, I think, is part of really affirming how much life is a part of death and death is a part of life, and allowing ourselves to just be in the fullness of it all.
3: I'm talking with Rabbi Sharon Brous today on Ye Gods. She's co-founder of Ikar Temple in Los Angeles and author of the 2024 book, The Amen Effect, Ancient Wisdom to Mend Our Broken Hearts and World. In 2013, Newsweek named her America's Most Influential Rabbi, and her TED Talk, Reclaiming Religion, has been seen more than 1.5 million times. Our conversation was recorded in January 2025, not long after wildfires ravaged Southern California, where she calls home. At least 29 people lost their lives, and at least 18,000 homes, businesses, and other buildings were damaged or destroyed. When we return, we'll hear about Rabbi Brous's religious upbringing, her first encounter with spirituality, and what led her to choose the path that she's on today. This is Ye Gods. I'm Scott Carter, and to leave us now would be an unpardonable sin.
8: A notable industry in Louisiana has been nearly shut out of the federal program it uses for migrant workers, and that has upended crawfish season. That story on the next All Things Considered from NPR News.
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3: Welcome back, seekers and skeptics, to Ye Gods, where we ask the big questions for which there are often no right answers. My guest today is Rabbi Sharon Brous. Sharon Brous is the founding and senior rabbi of Ikar, a trailblazing Jewish community based in Los Angeles, California. She is a leading voice at the intersection of faith and justice in America today. Her 2024 book, The Amen Effect, Ancient Wisdom to Mend Our Broken Hearts and World, translates foundational ideas into simple practices. Her goal is to connect us to our better angels, offering a blueprint for a more meaningful life and a more connected and caring world. When we left off, Rabbi Brous was talking about the need to stay deeply rooted. Sharon Brous is the founding and senior rabbi of Ikar, a trailblazing Jewish community based in Los Angeles, California. She is a leading voice at the intersection of faith and justice in America today. Her 2024 book, The Amen Effect, Ancient Wisdom to Mend Our Broken Hearts and World, translates foundational ideas into simple practices. Her goal is to connect us to our better angels, offering a blueprint for a more meaningful life and a more connected and caring world. When we left off, Rabbi Brous was talking about the need to stay deeply rooted in tradition while finding

0: offering a blueprint for a more meaningful life and a more connected and caring world. When we left off, Rabbi Brous was talking about the need to stay deeply rooted in tradition while finding ways to translate the wisdom of the ancients for our modern lives. You mention in the book that you were not raised in a religious household. Was it anti-religious? Was it a-religious? And do you, and what was the feeling in the household? Did you ever want, I know some people who they didn't go to church and they told their parents, I want to go to church or I want to go to the synagogue. What was it like for you?
1: I grew up in a home with a very strong sense of Jewish identity and not a strong religious practice. Although we did eat dinner in the dining room on Friday nights, as opposed to the kitchen. So there was something that was different on Friday nights. And, you know, my father lost his father very tragically when he was just 16 years old. And it was in the week in between Rosh Hashanah and Yom Kippur, in the High Holy Days. There are 10 days. Those are the days when we say who will live and who will die. And my father went to services on Rosh Hashanah, sitting next to his parents and his brothers, and then went back a few days later on Yom Kippur, and his father's seat was empty. And he said he realized in that moment that a just God would never take a parent away from a child. And so that meant that there could be no God. And so we were, it was definitely not an anti-religious household, but it was not a spiritual household. It was a household in which our Judaism was our identity. It was our culture. We were part of a synagogue community. We celebrated Passover. We celebrated Shabbat, as I mentioned, but it wasn't as a religious practice. Like a lot of American Jews, you know, and there is this trend over the last century, the Protestantization of American Jewry, which is a lot of Jewish immigrants who came to this country really strove to be a lot like their Christian neighbors. Our synagogues were designed architecturally to mimic the churches that were around them. There were three country clubs in my town growing up. Two of them had a no blacks, no Jews policy. That's where all the Christian kids went for dance classes after school. This was in the 80s in New Jersey. So our synagogues were designed to be the country clubs that Jews could go to, since we weren't allowed in the actual country clubs. So meaning the focus was very much on community and culture, less so on ritual and observance and theology and spirit. So this, when I decided to become a rabbi, when I was in college, I was 19, it was a shock to my parents. They thought, you know, what's a nice Jewish girl doing going to the rabbinate? I had, since I was, I think, 5 or 6 years old, I was going to be a civil rights attorney. I knew that that was where I was called to serve. And they were stunned that I had this epiphanous moment. I realized I was being called to a different path. And they really did not understand how that could make sense, given who I was in the world and how a rabbi could be a part of building a more just and loving society. A civil rights attorney could do that. I would fight, you know, for those who are most vulnerable. But why a rabbi? How can we put these pieces together? Now, and in fact, when I called them from Jerusalem, when I had this kind of awakening, I had this epiphanous moment, and I called them to say, I'm going to become a rabbi. And I remember my mom said, I thought you said you were going to do something good for the world. She was crying. Now, very quickly, they pivoted and they became my biggest supporters and, you know, would show up in the sit in the front row of every student pulpit I held throughout the seminary years. But it was a pretty stunning departure from the reality that they raised me in. But that also means I got to choose it. You know, I got to learn even the most basic and foundational principles of Jewish law and theology and ritual as a young adult, which was an incredible blessing because I really came in as an outsider and everything took my breath away. I mean, the most basic principles, like the idea that all human beings are created in God's own image and therefore that every one of us has

0: infinite worth, that every one of us is equal to the other. This is, as one of my teachers, Rabbi Yitz Greenberg, says, the fundamental incompatibility of religion and racism, because we are all created in God's own image. And the idea that every one of us is unique, that we have something to bring to the world that would not exist. There are billions of people in the world if I don't bring it, because I'm created in God's own image. These ideas, which you're really taught, you know, for year one in religious school, but I wasn't taught them. So I learned them as a 19, 20, 25 year old. They just knocked me off my feet. And I thought, oh my God, what would it mean to imagine a society where people took those ideas seriously? What would it mean to treat the people we're at work with and in school with? How do you develop social policy that could actually honor the dignity of every single human being? It's a totally transformative idea. The idea that the central story of the Jewish people, which takes up four of the five books of the Torah, is the Exodus from Egypt. The idea that no matter how deep the darkness is that you are stuck in, that redemption could come at any moment. And that the journey of our lives is a trajectory from darkness to light, from degradation to dignity, from narrowness to expansiveness. That idea I learned as a 20-something, and it just took my breath away. What does that mean in terms of how we see the political environment that we're living through right now? How we understand the climate catastrophe, how we understand war and extremism and racism and violence? It means that anything is possible. That anything is possible. So that story is my core story as a Jew, as a human being. And for me, it was an incredible gift to have the kind of outsider's privilege of learning that story once I already had some awareness of the world as it is. And it gave me permission to imagine the world as it could be.
1: I think there is such a tradition in America of the outsider defining the country more eloquently than any native could. Mm-hmm. That the most American movies in the 50s were Billy Wilder, an exile from Vienna. Saul Steinberg of The New Yorker drawing the Chrysler Building over and over and showing America the images that it takes for granted. Mm. The most American rock group in the 70s was The Band. It was four guys from Canada. The one guy from Arkansas, they mined him for his heritage. Mm. I see all this at 19. This is really interesting to me. But go back a little bit to when something in you began to awaken. First of all, can you recall the very first time you entertained or were introduced to the notion of God? Mm.
0: What a beautiful question. This will sound a little bit dark, but I remember when I was 5 or 6 years old that I used to say the words of Shema before getting into the shower. I must have heard or somehow picked up from the way that the grown-ups were talking in my childhood that as Jews were marched to their death in death camps, that they were told often that the crematoria were showers. And so they were told to undress and go in. And they, in this act of spiritual resistance, said the words, Shema Yisrael, Adonai Eloheinu, Adonai Echad, that they offered this most ancient expression of faith as they walked into their death. Nobody told me that, but I must have taken it in because it became a practice of mine, a secret private practice of mine as a small child. And I remember doing it as a little one again and again, saying, listen, listen, people, there's one God, and that God is ours. So that was my first encounter with some kind of spirituality, which I think had a lot to do with history, with trauma, embedded multi-generational Jewish trauma, with education. But it really had to do with an awakening of my connection to something bigger than myself, that I was part of a context of something bigger. Then I started to say prayers before going to bed, just saying prayers of gratitude and asking God to help me with people who I loved who weren't well, without actually saying the word God. I don't know who I thought I was talking to, but I thought there was some benefit to saying the words in a whisper in my own bed alone.
1: One of the things that I love so much about you is that you do not, you're never in denial about what you consider to be valid criticisms of organized religions, including your own. In Amen Effect, you quote a 20th century rabbi who said that American religion declined not because it was refuted, but because it became irrelevant, dull, oppressive, insipid.
0: Yeah.
1: And so here again, your outsider status allowed you to come in with a new vision. And how, in the midst of all this, how do you explain the flourishing of Ikar?
0: That text from Abraham Joshua Heschel was really formative for me in my rabbinical school days and the early days of building this community. When I sat down to write the vision statement of what Ikar would be, I wrote what would 12 years later become my TED Talk, which is essentially that we were living in a time in which religion in the public sphere was increasingly aligned with extremist ideology. That when you think of religious actors, you think of extremists with regressive politics who are increasingly violent. And at exactly the moment that we need our institutions, our religious institutions, to offer a counter testimony to that regressive, extremist, violent vision, those institutions, unfortunately, are too often becoming what Heschel called, you know, dry, insipid, perfunctory, rote. Abraham Joshua Heschel writes that the synagogue is the graveyard where prayer is buried. Right? That these institutions are so calcified that they've lost their life. And another teacher of mine is the great Benedictine monk David Steindl-Rast. And he describes that religion is like a volcano, that it erupts with fire and power and presence. And then the lava falls down the side of the mountain and it eventually dries and calcifies and hardens. And if you walk by a couple hundred years later, all you see is cold, dead rock. And you have no idea the fire that existed once. And he says, every religion starts with some profound, powerful, fiery, mystical revelation. And then it becomes doctrinaire. It becomes ritualized. It becomes hardened. And what we're left with is our services begin at 8 p.m. because that's when our services start and we will not change it. Or we don't do that tune for Adon Olam for the prayer at the end of the service. We do this tune because that's what we've always done. But actually, what would it take for us to reclaim the power of that original mystical revelatory experience? And that our work is to do that. And you're right. I think in part because I was an outsider, I could come in and say, but that doesn't make sense. Why do we have to follow those rules? Like, you know, there are some rules that we need to follow because they're part of our sacred tradition. And there's some rules that are a part of what my grandparents' generation thought was the best way to get people to services 60 years ago, which might not speak to my generation. There's a certain way that we announce, please rise and please be seated. That might not make sense for people in the year, you know, 2025. So I think what we did was we were able to infuse a different kind of spirit into the communal space, an ethos of risk-taking, of imagination, of creativity, and at the same time, really draw our inspiration from the tradition to be deeply rooted in the past and also really seek a kind of inspiration that would help us translate the wisdom of the ancients into this moment. So taking a text like the Mishnah Midot, this relatively obscure Mishnah, and saying, so what does it mean for us? How does that affect the way I walk through the world? And what do I do when I'm walking down the aisle in the grocery store and somebody's crying? Do I walk by or do I say, hey, you know, I see that you're crying. Do you want to talk? I mean, like, and what would happen on the larger scale if we were able to rewire so that when we see someone who's walking in the other direction, we approach them with compassion and with curiosity instead of with repulsion, to protect ourselves, to fortify, to move away from, retreat. Instead, if we say, you know, I'm right here and I can't fix you, but I'm happy to sit with you if that would bring you comfort. And what, like, how might that change us as a collective if we were able to make that shift?
1: That's Rabbi Sharon Brous. She's the head rabbi of Ikar Temple in Los Angeles. She co-founded it with CEO Melissa Balaban back in 2004. Rabbi Brous is also the author of The Amen Effect, Ancient Wisdom to Mend Our Broken Hearts and World. She is offering a cure to the epidemic of loneliness in our society that shows no signs of abating. It's now time for another quick break. This is Ye Gods. I'm Scott Carter. We will be right back.
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1: Welcome back to Ye Gods. I'm Scott Carter. Today I'm talking with Rabbi Sharon Brous. Sharon is the founding and senior rabbi of Ikar, an innovative Jewish community based in Los Angeles. She's also a leading voice at the intersection of faith and justice in America today. Her 2024 book is The Amen Effect, Ancient Wisdom to Mend Our Broken Hearts and World. In this segment, Rabbi Brous talks about her own challenge to remain true to tradition while taking account of the modern world and the challenges that we all face. Are there any ancient truths or traditions that you feel like do not serve us in 2025?
0: There are so many ancient ideas that don't serve us. I mean, yeah, this is one of the struggles for anybody who's in a relationship with an ancient tradition. The sacred text is often xenophobic, misogynistic, homophobic, transphobic. It's, you know, problematic in all kinds of ways. I try to read the text with humility and also with awareness that there's wisdom that my job as a translator is to translate into a generation that desperately needs something very old that can bring truth to our time. And also, our rabbis and those who held these sacred texts as sacred thousands of years ago did not know about and understand a lot of the world that we now know and hold. You look in some of the writings in the Talmud about women and about people with disabilities, it could break your heart. So I keep trying to go back to the essence. Every person is created in God's own image. And so I wrestle with the tradition through the lens of the tradition and through a greater awareness of all of our humanity. And I try to speak honestly about the pain points, because there are pain points, and I won't do apologetics about it. I'm not going to pretend that it's not hard. My heart breaks when I engage certain pieces of our tradition. And I think that that heartache is part now of the tradition. I'll just tell you a very quick story, but I remember once sitting in the Beit Midrash in the House of Study, when I was in seminary and I read a particularly awful text about women's bodies in the Talmud in Tractate Shabbat. And I was sitting with my male chavruta, my study partner, and he just didn't seem bothered by it. And he said, well, obviously we know more today than we did then, so it doesn't matter. And it just broke my heart because the rabbi who authors those words was a rabbi whose teachings I really took to heart in other pieces of wisdom that he offered. And I just started to cry. And I remember that a tear dropped down onto my open Talmud. And you know when there's like a little bit of water damage on a page of a text and it kind of wrinkles and it's never the same again. And I thought, oh, it's so much holier now than it was before because our tears are sacred tears and the flaws and failings of our traditions need to be acknowledged if we're going to be able to build a more loving community and a more loving society. And so this is part of that work of repair.
1: And even if people in 2025 think we're past it, there is a purpose to grieving over the centuries of women who grew up within this faith who were subjected to that worldview.
0: And not just women. There's so many people who have been marginalized by any tradition that's been around for thousands of years. And certainly by Judaism. I remember once early on at Ikar, there was a young man who came to my office and he said his whole family had joined Ikar, but he wasn't going to be with us for Yom Kippur because on Yom Kippur, the traditional Torah reading reiterates the text from the book of Leviticus that prohibits gay sex. And he said, it's too painful for me. And he said, I will never walk back into a synagogue until there's a rabbi who will stand up and apologize for the thousands of years of violence against gay men and lesbians over the course of time who were confronted with this text and made to feel less human, less created in God's own image. And so I said, I hope you'll come. I really hope you'll come. And I stood up on that Yom Kippur. And I mean, first I said to him, by the way, we don't read that text. We read the alternative version, which is one chapter later, the Holiness Code. We chose to swap out the traditional for another traditional text. And he said, it's not good enough. I need an apology. And I stood up and I said, I want to apologize today for the thousands of years of violence that have been done to LGBTQ people with this text. And you are created in God's own image. And God loves you, and I love you exactly the way that you are. And I think it was again, a part of this healing, acknowledging where the pain is and saying, we can and we must do better.
1: I was so intrigued in Amen Effect about the, what are you waiting for exercise? Could you please describe it to us?
0: Absolutely. I had a friend, a wonderful woman named Erin, who died from breast cancer with two young children, a wonderful husband. And before her death, she went up to this cancer retreat center and started writing really in earnest. And after she died, I found some of her writing. And one of the things that she wrote is that every one of us is called to some sacred purpose in the world. And we have some sense that that's true. But we don't pay attention to that call because we're too busy. And we come up with all kinds of excuses of why I don't yet have time to pay attention to that sacred call. And then it's too late. And so she died. We buried her. And then it was right before Rosh Hashanah, this holiest time, the High Holy Days. And there's a ritual in between Rosh Hashanah and Yom Kippur where we go to the beach. It's called Tashlich. And we cast into the water anything we don't want to carry with us. And it's so powerful in Los Angeles. We get to go to the Pacific Ocean. And we symbolically cast away what we don't want to carry. But this year, right after Erin's funeral, in her memory, I just had this inspiration. And I stopped at the store and we bought, hundreds of index cards and Sharpies. And I handed them out to people on the beach, this crowd of 300 people. And I said, I told them about Erin. And I said, I want to know what you're waiting for. What are you waiting for? It shouldn't be a death sentence that makes us realize what's most important. It shouldn't be that we have to stand at the edge of the abyss. We should do that thinking now and that work now. And I just handed out the cards, not knowing what would happen. And within a couple of minutes, I got back 300 cards. And I sat down at dinner that night with my family and I just cried. I just wept reading, and people said all kinds of things. I'm waiting for my parents to tell me they love me, even though I didn't turn out the way they wanted me to. I'm waiting for someone to tell me I'm beautiful. I'm waiting for someone to tell me I should start my own band. I'm waiting for someone to tell me I should write a book, right? All of these things that people are waiting for. And I thought, and coming to Yom Kippur a couple of days later, that I have to speak about this. I want to just say, hey, go start your own band. Hey, you're beautiful just the way you are. And I love you and God loves you, even if your parents don't, right? But I realized that they actually did. They, even if they heard it from me, that wasn't what they were waiting for. They needed to realize it themselves. And I couldn't affect that change in them. So instead, I just reiterated this message that comes from our tradition, which is the great rabbi says to his students, repent the day before you die. And the students say, well, how do I know it's the day before I die? I don't know when I'm going to die. And he says, exactly. That's why you should do it today. Right? Do it today because you have no idea what tomorrow is. Let's try to remind our people, just do it now. Just do it now because we do not know how long we will live. We don't know. So do it. Start your band. Just do it now. Stop waiting for someone else to tell you what you already know inside to be the deepest truth. That's the what are you waiting for exercise.
1: It's beautiful. And it's something that we all can deal with. I just saw Waiting for Godot at the Geffen with Rainn Wilson. And, you know, that's what it's about. It's about people waiting. There are three questions I ask everybody at the end of a conversation. The first question is there a one go-to quote that comforts you in time of crisis?
0: There is. There's a line from the Book of Psalms that says in Hebrew, Mina metza karatiya. Anani b'merchavia. It says, from out of the depths, I cried out to you, and you answered me with great expansiveness. From the narrowest place, I cried out to you, and you answered me with great expansiveness. And I say this as a mantra when I'm hurting and when I'm with people who are hurting. From out of the narrowest place, if we cry out, may we be met with a different vantage point, with something that feels less constricting, more expansive, with some sense of possibility, which is the birthplace of hope.
1: That is beautiful. Is there a work of art that you wish everyone would experience?
0: I'm currently obsessed with a potter's wheel. So I'm not an artist. My husband does fine arts and is quite talented. I do not have artistic talent, but something is happening sitting at the potter's wheel, putting my hands in the clay and just making form emerge. And I wish that or the equivalent in some other way upon everyone, because it's for me become a really meditative practice and a healing practice, especially as we find ourselves in the crosshairs of so much pain and human suffering in our time.
1: For a intellectual person, that doing something with your hands can become a liminal space,
0: yes,
1: where your brain is giving yourself permission to be creative.
0: I love it. And a friend of mine said recently, it's not a coincidence that it's round and womb-like. It's an invitation to just think and engage differently. And there's something about the motion and the creation that I don't fully understand, but I can feel it in my soul. And my husband says to me now, when I come home from the studio, he says, your whole body is different. Like you're breathing differently. You're walking differently. So something's happening there that's holy.
1: Do you think when you die, is there a judgment?
0: That's our last on one foot question. I do believe that the soul survives. And I'm very moved by one particular teaching that comes from the Talmud, where we're taught that there's a set of questions that we are asked at the end of our lives in the time of judgment. And the questions range from, did you set time in your schedule for what's most important? For the rabbis, that was the study of Torah, but I would extrapolate to mean, did you make time for what matters most? Did you believe that the future could be better than the present? Did you learn and derive one lesson from another lesson? Did you learn from mistakes? Are we people who are able to iterate and learn and grow even when we make mistakes? The series of questions I am so compelled by. So do I believe that there will be some angel or God that's actually asking me these questions and judging me? I don't know. And I don't know if it matters, because I want to ask myself those questions every day, even still. Am I making time for what matters most? Am I tzipita liyeshua? Am I looking forward to a better time than now? Am I planting the seeds of hope in the way that I live every day? Am I learning and extrapolating and growing and healing? Those are the ways that I'm going to judge myself as long as I live, whether or not I will be judged by the Holy One when I die.
1: Well, we thank you for spending time with us. And to all that you say and all that you do, may we just say amen.
0: Amen. Beautiful. Thank you, Scott.
1: That's Rabbi Sharon Brous, co-founder of Ikar Temple in Los Angeles and author of The Amen Effect, Ancient Wisdom to Mend Our Broken Hearts and World, published in January 2024. The book embraces ancient wisdom while not being shackled to practices that modern seekers can no longer relate to. It's a message that can resonate with Jews and non-Jews. We recorded my conversation with Rabbi Brous in the aftermath of the devastating Southern California wildfires, which affected many Angelenos, including congregants of Ikar. In those January fires, at least 29 people died, and an estimated 18,000 homes, businesses, and other buildings were damaged or destroyed. The lasting impact of this catastrophe will be with us for years to come. That's our show. You can email us at yegodspodcast@gmail.com or on social media at yegodspodcast, or leave us a 5-star review on Apple Podcasts or Spotify. Our program is created by a pantheon of ye gods and goddesses. Executive producer Dawson McCraw, co-executive producer Selena Lauterer, producer Robin Rose Valentine, editors Richard Chin Kui and Mike Canary. Music is by Carmen Borgia. WGCU General Manager is Corey Lewis. Associate General Manager in charge of content is Amy Shoemaker. And executive producer of content is Pamela James. Ye Gods is produced by WGCU and Efficiency Studios and distributed by the NPR Network. I'm Scott Carter. You can watch my TEDx talk, Indivisible, on YouTube. And until next time, safety and kindness for all.

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5: 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I'm Juana Summers.
6: And I'm Sasha Pfeiffer. The Scottish electronic music band Boards of Canada is out with its first new album in 13 years.
7: I mean, as far as an album rollout, it has been the most exciting one I've seen this year. 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
8: Live from NPR News in Washington, I'm Janine Herbst. A federal judge today froze President Trump's efforts to create a $1.8 billion fund for people who claim they were politically persecuted by Justice Department investigations. The order prohibits the Trump administration from establishing the fund or processing disbursements, at least until a hearing is held next month in a pending lawsuit challenging the taxpayer-supported fund's legality. Both Democrats and Republicans in Congress have objected to the fund. And NPR's Tom Dreisbach has more.
9: When it comes to Congress, I mean, it goes somewhat to the heart.

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1: Now more about the outbreak of the Ebola virus in Central and East Africa. I'm Mark Garber, WGCU News. It is spreading and raising alarms about the ability to contain the highly contagious virus, keeping it out of the United States. WGCU-TV's Southwest Florida and Focus host Jennifer Crawford is joined by Dr. Tyler Evans, an infectious disease physician, to detail how new travel restrictions are in place to try to keep the virus from entering the U.S.
2: Dr. Evans, you have worked in global health across dozens of countries, including in Sierra Leone in 2015 and in the Democratic Republic of Congo in 2019. During the largest recorded Ebola outbreaks in history. Can you tell us what is Ebola and how it is transmitted?
3: Ebola is an RNA virus spread through contact, through droplets that could be through a number of other sort of ways. It is very transmissible. During the 2014 to 2016 outbreak, a lot of folks were actually getting infected as they were managing the cadavers. So the viral load actually increases significantly. It's at its highest within 48 hours after death. So managing the cadavers is very important. In terms of its symptoms, it can be broken down into basically three different phases. The first phase, flu-like symptoms, very high fever, muscle aches. You could have a cough, some other upper respiratory infection-like symptoms, but the muscle aches and the high-grade fever are key. Second phase are basically the gastrointestinal symptoms, and the third phase is basically the hemorrhagic, the classic bleeding out that you will see with Ebola. From an epidemiological standpoint, this is very serious. This is from the WHO, World Health Organization framing. This is the third time in history that Ebola has been identified as a public health emergency of international concern, or PHEIC. So it's not a pandemic, but it's close to that in terms of concern.
2: I do understand there is no vaccine. Why is it so deadly?
3: The case fatality rate in general for Ebola can fluctuate anywhere from 10 to above 50%. This current strain, the Bujumbura strain, is somewhere between 25 to 50%. In general, the reason why is because many of these folks do not get into care. The first Ebola outbreak took place in the 1970s that we know of, and almost all of them have taken place in rural settings. And so a lot of these folks do not have access to healthcare. So as a result of not getting that access, they often do pass away. If folks do get care, which is what we describe as supportive treatments, they tend to do quite a bit better. So that case fatality rate would reduce. That's really what skews that number. From a pathological standpoint, what exactly the mechanism is, it's really the hemorrhagic component. With folks bleeding out and not being able to have that supportive treatment with IV fluids, et cetera, that's really what causes that lethality.
2: Now, doctor, who is most at risk for this?
3: Healthcare workers are going to be the number one risk factor right now. Anybody who's going to be in close contact with them. In this particular outbreak, why it's so important and why we are so worried about it. Number one, we haven't had the proper tests to really start tracking this at an early stage. And the reason, again, this is an unusual strain. Number two, we don't have vaccinations or therapeutics that we know of. We are still testing to see whether or not the vaccinations have any effect, but right now the jury is out. Number three, the conflict in Congo is essentially one of the most conflicted nations in the world, if not the most conflicted. The region that's most impacted right now in Democratic Republic of Congo is in the Ituri province. That's right on the Uganda-Rwanda border. And a lot of the rebel groups and a lot of the conflict is taking place right there. So the conflicts are a major issue. Infrastructure is very poor in this area. That has been exacerbated because of the pullout of USAID funding, as well as a lot of additional funding that was helping Democratic Republic of Congo and Uganda basically track and responded to these issues in real time. So real serious challenges there nationally. Finally, the fifth major challenge here is the urban involvement. So like I said before, almost all outbreaks in the past have taken place in rural areas, but this is now in three major African cities. So it's in Goma, Kinshasa, and Kampala. Once any infectious disease, but particularly Ebola, gets into urban centers, particularly really concentrated centers like the three that I just described, it becomes really a cluster. It becomes really challenging to trace it and to isolate it. So for those five reasons, we're really concerned about the impact here, both from a regional standpoint as well from a global standpoint.
2: What precautions would you advise for any travelers heading out for summer trips?
3: I don't want to precipitate any panic. I think for folks that are traveling nationally right now, I would just keep an eye on the cases to see whether or not there are any American cases. If there are any cases in the US, then folks are going to really, really need to be vigilant. Hand hygiene is important. Knowing where the cases are, really information is really powerful right now. But that hand hygiene, whether it's Ebola, whether it's norovirus, whether it's Hanza virus, whether it's flu, whether it's COVID, hand hygiene is key. I've got two little ones, and they're a kaleidoscope of microbes. So do your happy birthdays when you're washing your hands. It's always a good idea.
1: 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It's 91 degrees, feels like 99 at 4:50.
4: This is All Things Considered from NPR News. I'm Juana Summers.
5: And I'm Sasha Pfeiffer. The gut microbiome is getting a lot of attention in wellness circles and on social media. These are the trillions of microbes that populate our intestines. Scientists know they influence our health in many important ways. And there's a lot of hype out there about how to fix or optimize your microbiome. NPR health correspondent Will Stone is here to help us sort out what we need to know. Hi, Will.
6: Hey there.
5: Could you first tell us, how do we know if we actually have a healthy microbiome?
6: Yeah, it can actually be tough to know, and that's because scientists are still figuring out how to even define what is healthy. There's no straightforward metric like there is for cholesterol or blood pressure. That said, we do have clues. So remember, your microbiome is this vast ecosystem inside of you. So you can look at the diversity of organisms in there, or you can look at how resilient it is in the face of disruption. Does it bounce back well? And there are certain groups of bacteria associated with better health. But researchers emphasize it's not as simple as good versus bad microbes, though if you look online, it can be framed that way, and you can even buy a special gut microbiome test to suss that out.
5: Right. And those tests, how useful are they, and what do they tell us?
6: At this point, they're really not all that helpful. These aren't tests your doctor orders to look for a specific pathogen making you sick. These are commercially available. They usually run a few hundred dollars. They measure all kinds of microbes if you send in a stool sample. I asked Dr. Alexander Koritz about them. He's a physician researcher at the University of Minnesota.
7: I think the message the patient gets, well, gee, my doctor never did this kind of testing. This looks very impressive. It must mean something. And the reality is, unfortunately, it's not very informative at all.
6: There are multiple reasons for that. I mean, as we said, it's hard to interpret these because we don't have a universal definition of healthy. But beyond that, research shows the results can vary substantially depending on which test you use.
5: So, Will, given then the possible limits of the tests, how much merit is there to the idea that we need to fix or somehow improve our gut microbiome?
6: So there are clearly aspects of our modern lifestyle which are not great for our gut microbiome. There's overuse of antibiotics. A big one, of course, is our diet. I spoke to Dr. Fergus Shanahan, who's at National University of Ireland in Cork. He says, people should realize we evolved with our microbiome. So it thrives when we, the host, are healthy, meaning the best things you can do are pretty simple. Exercise, adequate sleep, eating whole foods, not a lot of processed stuff that's low in fiber. Here's Shanahan.
8: Your mother probably told you all these things in different language, but all the things you were ever told, they're all good for your microbiome as well. There isn't any need for some health guru to come along and say, oh, I've got some major potion now that's going to improve your microbiome.
6: Now, there are certainly tons of products out there being marketed in this way, and there is evidence, for example, that certain strains of probiotics can be useful in specific circumstances, say for reducing the risk of diarrhea from antibiotics or for preterm infants at risk of complications. But Shanahan says, generally, the data don't support the idea that the average healthy person benefits from taking these.
5: Will, could you leave us with a few tips for anybody who wants to make changes today for their gut health?
6: Yeah, the number one thing is fiber. Most of us don't get enough. All the experts I interviewed stress people should eat more. They should try to get different types of fiber. And if they like, they can go for fermented food because there's evidence that can be particularly beneficial.
5: That's NPR health correspondent Will Stone. Thank you.
6: Thank you.
9: The band Boards of Canada has a new album out today. It is their first in 13 years, and it's called Inferno. Here to tell us about it is Andrew P. Brown from NPR member station KUTX in Austin. Hi there.
10: Hi, happy to be here.
9: Happy to talk with you. Okay, I will start with a confession. I have never heard of Boards of Canada before, so tell me who they are.
10: They're a Scottish duo, two brothers, Michael Sanderson and Marcus Aon, and they have an extremely dedicated cult following. You know, they haven't done any major collaborations or had any real hit songs. The people that do follow them are extremely dedicated. They've had a huge influence on artists like Radiohead. Travis Scott sampled them. They are very pervasive on Instagram, and their music comes up in TikTok stories and all kinds of stuff. So they have kind of an underground vibe that a whole new generation of people are constantly discovering and attaching themselves to.
11: Let's see, I've lost track.
9: Okay, so super dedicated fan base. And yet, you mentioned that this album, Inferno, is the first album by this band in 13 years. Were the fans surprised?
10: Absolutely, yes. So I'm kind of a nerd with Boards of Canada, so I'm in a Facebook group that follows their every move. And when this album release started, it began with unlabeled VHS tapes arriving in people's mailboxes. But it was, like, very clearly seemed to be a Boards of Canada thing. It had their kind of symbolism on it, and when you put the tape in, it was a chopped up videos and tones, and people were like, this feels like a Boards of Canada thing, but we don't know. That got the whole internet talking, and then that led to these giant wheat paste posters appearing in London and Tokyo and a few other cities that still had no explanation of what was going on, but everyone was like, okay, something is happening. And for a fan base that is, like, starving for starving for new material, for this to happen after 13 years was very exciting. And then soon after that, the label confirmed that there was a new album on the way, and it's kind of just been, I mean, as far as an album rollout, it has been the most exciting one I've seen this year. They really have done a good job of captivating people.
9: I mean, you mentioned VCRs. I don't know anyone who actually still has one, but let's move on here. For someone who is, like me, new to this kind of music, I know you're a fan. How would you suggest I listen?
10: I think Boards of Canada is music that is best listened to deeply. It's listened to actively. Like, they do have songs you can kind of put on in the background and enjoy, but for the most part, this album and their last album, really, to me, they feel like almost like watching a film where I want to have my phone off. I want to have no distractions. I don't want to be looking at a screen because they're really able to tell a story with sound and texture and little bits of verbal samples. And it feels like the album has an arc to it, and you'll miss out on a lot of it if you are easily distracted, which is, you know, easy to do with music these days.
9: Andrew P. Brown from KUTX in Austin, thank you so much for telling us about Boards of Canada.
10: My pleasure.
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1: Hi, I'm Dr. Jerry Jackson, out with the wild things. Like its endangered cousin, the spotted owl, in the western U.S., and like the endangered red-cockaded woodpecker of the southeast, the barred owl is a bird of mature forests. Yet the barred owl is not endangered. Why not? The barred owl continues to thrive because it is more of a generalist and has adapted to use alternative resources. It can use an old nest of another large bird or a man-made recess in a barn or other structure or even a nest box built especially for it by humans. It is also a food resource generalist, sometimes using a utility pole or fence post as a hunting perch and preying on everything from grasshoppers to mice to crayfish to snakes. The barred owl, however, is a close relative of the smaller spotted owl of western North America. Until recently, the spotted owl didn't have to compete with its larger relative. Barred owls were native only to eastern North America a century ago, but with development of farms and cities across the northern plains, barred owls made their way west and now are major competitors with spotted owls. For the Wild Things, I'm Dr. Jerry Jackson.

0: personnel. Michael Koloki reports from Nairobi.
1: News of the proposed U.S. Ebola quarantine facility in Kenya has dominated headlines here all week.
2: A 50-bed Ebola quarantine facility for Americans exposed to the deadly virus is set to become operational in Kenya on Friday.
1: The isolation center was to be set up at a military airbase in Laikipia, around 100 miles north of Nairobi, to treat U.S. citizens exposed to the virus in neighboring Uganda and the Democratic Republic of Congo. Patients could then be evacuated to medical facilities in Europe on a case-by-case basis. The Congo remains the epicenter of the outbreak, with over 200 suspected deaths and nearly 1,000 infections, while Uganda has reported one death and a handful of cases.
3: The court has granted conservatory orders.
1: But then came news on Friday that a Nairobi court had temporarily halted plans for the opening of the U.S. quarantine facility. The court granted a petition filed by the civil society group Katiba Institute, which warned the arrangement poses what it called grave and imminent risks to public health. The U.S. proposal has sparked strong criticism from politicians and medical groups. And on the streets of Nairobi today, some Kenyans, like Robert Kiberenge, were quite forthright.
4: As Kenyans, we totally reject the establishment of a U.S. citizens' Ebola quarantine in Kenya. We are totally opposed to it.
1: But he added this caveat.
4: But if it is meant to accommodate every human being, Kenyans and the U.S. citizens, we shall agree. Kenya is not a geopolitical isolation ward. Kenya is a sovereign nation. Americans must respect us.
1: The United States has pledged $13.5 million to support Kenya's Ebola preparedness alongside wider regional funding. So far, only one American, a missionary, has contracted the virus in the latest outbreak and was evacuated to Germany for treatment. The Kenyan High Court will hear the case again next week. Michael Koloki, NPR News, Nairobi.
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0: All Things Considered from NPR News. I'm Juana Summers.
10: And I'm Sasha Pfeiffer. Despite the country's tough real estate market, a small but growing share of Gen Zers are managing to buy homes.
0: Although it sometimes does require help from their parents.
11: I'm the only one on the mortgage. I'm taking care of the mortgage, so it's in my hands to figure out the rest of homeowning.
10: First News.
12: Live from NPR News in Washington, I'm Janine Herbst. President Trump met with aides today on a possible ceasefire extension in the U.S. war in Iran. On social media, Trump suggested he was ready to make a decision on a memorandum of understanding that, if approved, would extend the ceasefire by 60 days as peace talks continue. Trita Parsi is with the Quincy Institute for Responsible Statecraft.
13: Obviously, there's going to have to be progress on some of these different issues, such as the opening of the straits, the release of the funds. But it will also be very interesting to see how the messaging from the two sides will evolve. Right now, for the last couple of days, the Trump administration, even though they don't have a deal, have already started to defend the deal. And I think it's a very clear indication that they truly believe that they're close.
12: Speaking there to NPR's Here and Now. An ICE agent has been arrested in relation to the January shooting in Minneapolis of a Venezuelan immigrant. And here's Meg Anderson reports Christian Castro was arrested in Texas.
14: Castro is facing four counts of second-degree assault and one count of falsely reporting a crime for the shooting of Julio Sosa Solis. The ICE

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11: I'm Natalie Kitroev. 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
14: Live from NPR News in Washington, I'm Janine Herbst. Russian President Putin says it's too early to say exactly whose drone crashed into an apartment block in NATO member nation Romania, injuring two people. It happened near the Ukrainian border earlier today, as NPR's Charles Maines reports.
15: Putin told Russian journalists he knew little about the drone incident, given a busy day of meetings. But Putin said those blaming Russia had jumped to conclusions before an investigation had been carried out. The Russian leader also argued this was often the case, pointing to occasional drones spotted in the skies over NATO members Finland, Poland, and the Baltic nations that he says were later identified as emanating from Ukraine. Still, Romania and other Eastern European NATO members point to multiple incursions of Russian drones and military jets since the Kremlin's full-scale invasion of Ukraine in 2022, with some military analysts suggesting the Kremlin is probing the alliance's air defenses. Charles Maines, NPR News, Moscow.
14: On Wall Street, the Dow crossed the 51,000 mark for the first time today, and Pierre Scott Horsley reports.
16: Speculators in futures markets are betting that oil will soon start flowing again through the Strait of Hormuz, but businesses that actually use oil say falling futures prices don't reflect the actual risk to supplies. ExxonMobil warned this week that physical stockpiles of oil are approaching record low levels, and unless they're replenished, oil prices could spike again in the coming weeks. AAA says retail gasoline prices in the U.S. dipped about 3 cents a gallon overnight, but the average price of $4.39 is still about $1.40 higher than before the U.S. launched its war with Iran. The U.S. trade deficit narrowed slightly last month. The Commerce Department says exports and imports both increased.

0: all along, but I wanna go home. I miss you, you know. Yeah, just like that.
1: That's beautiful.
0: Oh, thank you.
1: And when you think of your home, what do you think of? What comes to your mind?
0: It was my mom and my dad. And then they also worry about me. So they also see the news every day. My ma, it's a everyday worship for me.
1: She's praying for you.
0: Yes, yes, yes. She's praying for me every day. So that's why I want to go through that home of strength, safety, and yeah.
1: Well, I hope you get home really soon.
0: Thank you so much. I wish.
1: Since the beginning of the war in Iran, the UN says that at least 39 commercial vessels in the region have been hit by the ongoing attacks, or in some cases, what appear to be targeted strikes. At least 11 seafarers and one shipyard worker have been killed, with several others injured and missing.
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1: 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I'm Natalie Kitroev. 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

0: This is Southwest Florida in Focus. Coming up, Alligator Alcatraz not only remains open, it now faces another lawsuit. We're finding out why this latest call to the courts is over air pollution. We're also taking you to the Fort Myers Fringe Festival, an up-close look at how a high school director reimagined a classic onstage performance, and it turned into a psychological thriller. 1,000 voices, 50 states, and what the American dream means today. After talking to the director of the new documentary, Amerigo, we're giving you a look at what's to come. Hello, I'm Jennifer Crawford. Thank you for joining us. A new lawsuit involving Alligator Alcatraz accuses the state of Florida of breaking the Federal Clean Air Act. The Center for Biological Diversity alleges air pollution from the massive immigrant detention facility built last summer in the Everglades is hurting people, endangered species, and the ecosystem. The complaint states that dangerous air pollutants are released by a fleet of industrial-sized diesel generators used to power the facility, which is surrounded by Big Cypress National Preserve. Despite the impending reported closure of Alligator Alcatraz, environmentalists filed a new lawsuit, this time specifically against Kevin Guthrie in his official role as executive director of the Florida Division of Emergency Management. Attorney for the Center for Biological Diversity, Ryan Mahar, joins us now to talk about the latest legal challenge. Thank you for joining us.
1: Thank you for having me.
0: Now, you specialize in violations of the Clean Air Act, which is a federal law that has been in place for decades. Now, this 40-page complaint that was recently filed in the Southern District of Florida in Miami, what are the key points of your allegations that specifically target Mr. Kevin Guthrie?
1: It's a straightforward lawsuit over a failure to get an air pollution permit. So the requirements that apply are clear when a source of air pollution of this magnitude starts constructing and operating. They need an air pollution permit that keeps their operations in check and protects the environment and public health to the extent possible.
0: Can you touch on the main concerns? I know you had mentioned air pollution and it impacting soil and water down the road.
1: That's right. There are a variety of pathways whereby this air pollution does harm to public health and the environment. So directly through inhaling this pollution, people who are at the facility or around it are harmed. And then air pollution also settles on soils, plant surfaces, and waterways and causes problems via that mechanism as well. It's a process called deposition, and you can have acidification of water bodies or eutrophication, whereby you get blue-green algal blooms, for example. So there are a variety of mechanisms of harm in play here.
0: Now, I saw that there are upwards of 200 generators that you believe are there at the site, and that's sort of the impetus for this air pollution?
1: That's right. They've built a power plant that runs on diesel fuel, and they're running generators to produce electricity as well as to power the lighting towers, essentially 24/7. That means a lot of dangerous chemicals are exiting and being emitted by this facility.
0: Why is this area in the Everglades so important to protect?
1: Well, we're talking about one of America's first national preserves here. It's already a fragile ecosystem, especially when it comes to water quality. And it's pristine. I mean, it's beautiful down there. The people who live there are devoted to their surroundings and the beauty of the environment and the species who live there. So it's a really special place in this country, and it's dismal what's happening.
0: And then what's the next step with this legal challenge as far as the judicial process is concerned?
1: We have some initiating matters to attend to. Again, there is a tremendous amount of uncertainty around what might happen in the coming weeks. So that will certainly inform strategy, but we're just going to use every legal tool at our disposal to keep the pressure on and encourage this facility to close.
0: Have you had any concerns about specific people being impacted by the pollution?
1: Certainly, the people who are detained at this facility, as well as the people who work there, are essentially living in the middle of a racetrack where semi-trucks are driving continuously. That's the emissions equivalent here. We're talking about pollution that hundreds of semi-trucks driving on highways for a year would put out, not to mention the noise associated with that. The odor, people can taste this pollution on their tongue, and it's a disastrous situation.
0: Would you hope that part of the resolution is for them to remediate and restore what has been lost?
1: Certainly, there are ongoing harms here. So we are using all legal tools to ensure not just that the facility shuts down, but that harms are addressed.
0: All right. Well, thank you so much for joining us today. And we will certainly keep updated on this lawsuit.
1: Thank you.
0: WGCU reached out to Mr. Guthrie at the Florida Department of Emergency Management for comment on the lawsuit, but we have yet to hear back. After calling a special session to agree on a state budget, Florida lawmakers voted on Friday to send the budget to Governor Ron DeSantis. State law mandates that after lawmakers agree on the budget, there's a 72-hour cooling-off period before the vote can take place. This year's budget comes in at almost $115 billion. Governor DeSantis has veto power and said earlier this week that he's leaning toward trimming that number down before signing it into law. Lawmakers are also going to be in Tallahassee on Monday for another special session. This one expected to last for 3 days. This one targets the homestead property taxes in the state. The governor says he wants to do away with homestead property taxes and has pushed for phasing those taxes out over a period of time. Opponents, however, argue that local governments rely on that income for quite a number of services and important infrastructure. Coming up, rainy season has finally arrived and a chance for some much-needed rain. We're hearing from a firefighter and looking back at the wildfire season we have had.

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9: The most recent pair of wildfires to burn in the western Everglades are now out. WGCU's senior environmental reporter Tom Bayless joins us now after talking with a wildland firefighter who has virtually been on the scene of every significant blaze in Southwest Florida.
10: Yes, that's right. And interestingly enough, is no wildland firefighters were hurt. No lives were seriously disrupted and no homes were lost. It has rained hard in spots throughout Southwest Florida this week. An inch here, 1.5 inches there. A guy who owns a fancy calibrated rain gauge at a house along the Peace River recorded 18 inches of rain so far this year. But the bursts of rain have been spotty, and deluges don't quench a drought as severe as the one still gripping South Florida. That takes light showers on a regular basis for weeks. Jesse Lavender of the Florida Forest Service has been all over the Everglades this year, working wildfires that are coming in twos. The River of Grass has been on fire somewhere since February. The first break came just days ago when the Rifle Range Road and the Inez fires were put out.
11: So this is more of a lull. We've had some rains. We're finally getting some inches of rain. However, that's not widespread. And you know, we are still far behind in the amount of rain that we should have received by now. So just please report anything you see. We are, you know, still on high alert.
10: The good news is that Florida is now in the rainy season. Some models are showing that will continue to bring typical rain showers, while other models say it's several months away, but there's no guarantee that whatever rains come, that they will clench the drought that's been over Southwest Florida since the beginning of last year.
9: Tom Bayless, thank you so much for the update.
10: Thank you, Jennifer.
9: Make sure you are keeping up with all of Tom Bayless's environmental stories by logging onto our website at WGCU.org. The warm summer months are typically full of fun in the sun, especially for children enjoying their summer break. But as WGCU's Kate Cronin reports, the risks of lead poisoning also rise with the temperature, and kids are especially vulnerable.
12: Exposure is a common concern year-round, but experts say risk can increase during the warmer months for kids.
13: We can see more homes being remodeled, and that can lead to more lead dust generation in the homes. And so the dust that's in the houses just tends to contain more lead particles. The other piece that we have is people are going in and out of their homes more. They're opening and shutting their windows more. And so any paint that is on those windowsills or door frames and it experiences repeated friction will start to deteriorate and create more of that lead dust as well.
12: While there's no safe level of lead exposure for anyone, Cleveland Clinic pediatrician Rupa Thakur says children under age 6 are at the greatest risk. That's because their brains are still developing. Lead poisoning can cause irreversible damage in this age group, leading to issues like developmental delays and behavioral problems. Dr. Takor says exposure mainly comes from ingesting or inhaling dust from deteriorating lead-based paint from older homes, especially those built before 1978. If you notice lead paint that's chipping, clean the area with a damp cloth and mop, then safely cover or repaint it to prevent further exposure. Dr. Takor says the risk extends outside as well when lead paint deteriorates and flakes off the exterior of a home.
13: What we find is that when kids are playing outdoors, especially if they're playing on bare soil where, you know, there isn't grass that's kind of covering the soil and keeping it down or mulch, they are at risk for being exposed to lead that's in the soil around homes.
12: Dr. Takor adds that children with lead poisoning often have no symptoms. That's why it's important to check with your pediatrician to see if your child should be tested. For WGCU News, I'm Kate Cronin.
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1: Under President Trump, Justice Department prosecutors have struggled to secure criminal indictments from grand juries. In recent months, federal judges have dismissed several high-profile cases for allegations of prosecutor misconduct. How the Trump Justice Department is eroding judges' and jurors' faith in the grand jury process. Next time on 1A.
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7: Welcome back to Southwest Florida in Focus. Cypress Lake High School will perform two shows during the youth portion of the Fort Myers Fringe Festival. WGCU Arts reporter Tom Hall has details.
8: For the third consecutive year, Cypress Lake High School students will take part in the Fort Myers Fringe Festival. Program director Carmen Crusard says there's more than mere tradition involved.
9: Because I think it's really important for them to get out into the community, to get exposure in the community, and to, you know, just to kind of welcome in new audiences, and also just get more performance experience.
8: The first of their two fringe productions is Why Won't Z Quack, a children's show by local playwright Wayne Keller about a nonverbal duck.
10: This is a show about a family of ducks, and there's one duck named Z who is nonverbal.
8: Z's siblings don't understand his inability to articulate his thoughts and feelings, or even answer simple, straightforward questions.
11: D has a point.
12: A pointy dude?
11: No! Why won't Z quack?
12: Z is the runt of the family. I mean, he drags us down, and we can't baby him forever.
11: Maybe Z should see a doctor. Oh, boy, guys.
12: You just happened to be carrying that around with you?
11: But wait, there's more!
8: The story was inspired by the playwright's son, Xander, who's on the spectrum. The ducks are a metaphor for the way people with disabilities, and their parents, are often ostracized when they venture out into the world. While Keller notes that society is making progress, many still are virtually excluded from social groups and gatherings.
11: Maybe they just aren't able to ascertain colors.
13: Steffi!
11: Sorry, was I saying what everyone was thinking out loud?
12: Are we still doing this? Seriously?
11: You can do it, Z. What color is this?
12: Red.
11: You did it, Z! I'm so proud of you!
8: Keller delivers this message with humor and a Dr. Seuss-inspired rhyme about what people should and should not feed to ducks in the wild.
11: I will have a fish, even in a small dish. I like meat, leftover hamburger can't you eat. But don't give me bread, or we end up dead.
9: That's true. Don't give us carbs or crackers. It stunts our growth and development.
11: A bowl of water with frozen peas? Yes, I'll have some, pretty please. You can feed us fruit, but listen, here's the scoop. I'll eat some ripe watermelon, and it'll taste like heaven. Some ripe bananas and berries, even peaches by estuaries. I'll eat a bowl of grapes, but feed me citrus is a big mistake.
8: Cypress Lake will also perform a modern retelling of Electra.
11: Once upon a time, a commander set 1,000 ships to sail across a rocky sea in pursuit of the fairest maiden you could ever imagine. Though the gods urged him to turn back, and though he lost his finest men, he persevered forward.
9: Enough of your stories, Electra.
11: Meanwhile, a young girl waits at home for her father to return home from war. He finally returns. She watches her mother murder her father and marry his cousin.
9: It was justice that killed him.
11: She is forced to live under their roof for years as nothing more than a servant, having to clean up the filth left behind by their monstrous children. And you suggest that any of this is what was best for me. You are delusional, dear doctor.
8: This version calls into question whether the events actually happened or were instead the hallucination of a mentally ill young woman. First-time student director Katie Cook explains her vision for this psychological thriller.
9: My vision with Electra was really to have the thoughts of Electra and her mind closing in on her throughout it. So a lot of points in the show, we have the chorus closing in on Electra and really like being part of her mind and her thoughts and really controlling her throughout the show.
8: Cypress Lake is one of the top high school theater programs in Southwest Florida. Its production of Natasha, Pierre, and the Great Comet of 1812 was recently named Best Musical at the 2026 High School Musical Theater Awards. The students' talent and training are on full display in Electra.
13: You toy with the work of the gods. Your mother's wrong does not make you right.
11: You don't know. You could never know. You were on the outside. I was within. I was trapped in my body, trapped in my mind, trapped in these walls.
14: Who seeks vengeance when you melt of death with us, sir?
13: Who will murder you?
11: All I wanted was to be free.
14: You can never escape it as a Electra.
13: You can never escape it without you. Electra!
8: YZ Won't Quack is Saturday at 10 and 11:30 a.m. Electra, A Modern Retelling, is at 1 and 2:30 p.m. Both are in the Off-Broadway Theater at Broadway Palm. For WGCU News, I'm Tom Hall.
7: Now, Tom, this looks like a really intense show. What more can you tell us about it?
15: Well, this show is going to keep audiences on the edge of their seats from beginning to end. Unlike the Greek tragedy, this Electra is incarcerated in a mental hospital and is virtually impossible to distinguish fact from hallucination. Now, I can't heap enough praise on Regan Strachan, who plays Electra. Hers is a tour de force performance in which she traverses the emotions of grief, betrayal, outrage, and hatred. Anyone who's seen Tom Toper's gripping courtroom drama Nuts is going to love, love, love Regan Strachan in Electra. By the way, Ms. Strachan also plays Shiny Duck in Why Won't Z Quack? And earlier this month, she was also runner-up for Best Supporting Actor in a Female-Identifying Role at the 2026 High School Musical Theater Awards at the Barbara B. Mann Performing Arts Hall.
7: Now, speaking of Why Won't Z Quack? What else would you like us to know about this particular show?
15: Just that it's going to be really difficult to get tickets. And that's because the Challenger Baseball League has purchased the entire 11:30 show. The Challenger Division of Little League Baseball was founded in 1989 and is Little League's adaptive baseball program for special needs children ages 4 through adult. Each year, about 150 kids from Lee, Collier, and Hendry counties get to play baseball on Saturday mornings from January through April. There are no balls, no strikes. Each batter remains at home plate until they hit the ball. Everyone runs the bases, there are no outs, and every game ends in a tie with the players lining up to high-five the opposing team. The Tri-County Challenger baseball players, they get to do something non-disabled kids take for granted. That's being part of an event in a socially accepting place. Now, Wayne Keller's son Xander's part of the league, and that's why they're coming in force to see Why Won't Z Quack? It's going to be a great time.
7: It sounds like it. And I love your shirt, too. That's adorable.
15: It really is.
7: Yes.
15: Thank you for having me here.
7: It's my pleasure. Thanks, Tom. Make sure you are keeping up with all of Tom Hall's art stories by heading to our website, WGCU.org. There is an upcoming documentary you can watch first on WGCU.org and then watch it right here on your screen on June 14th on WGCU TV. It's called Amerigo, and it explores what people have to say about the American dream in 2026. It's part of our continuing coverage of America 250 as we count down to the 4th of July. I sat down with the director of Amerigo, Adam Mason, for an exclusive interview as he walked us through his travels and told us what he discovered along the way. And now with the opening of the documentary just days away, we're bringing you a special preview of what's in store.
16: What is the American dream?
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18: Let me think. The American dream?
19: You want a beer at 6 o'clock in the morning? The Beastie Boys fought for your right to do that.
20: The white picket fence.
21: Big house, white picket fence.
22: The white picket fence.
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25: White picket fences.
26: A white picket fence, you know, husband, wife, two kids, a dog.
27: If you're growing into being a titan of industry and more people are suffering, you're not growing, you're hoarding.
28: I think owning a home these days feels nearly impossible.
29: I don't think that I'll be able to afford a house.
30: I want to buy something for the family. I can do the payment for the house because it's too much money.
31: It's just ruined it, I guess. Rich have gotten richer and the middle class has evaporated.
32: I have a difficult moment.
33: Instead, they lie.
32: I have a frustrating the hour.
33: They decimated communities with this.
32: This truth is marching on.
34: Okay, it happened. Someone has to put it back.
35: We create a great picture, or we create a horrible picture.
36: And what we were promised is not here anymore.
37: It's getting harder for our communities to take care of each other. In this country, again, there are just so many amazing people who have the right compass. Their North Star is still bright.
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3: At long last, 11 weeks after the regular lawmaking session ended, Florida lawmakers have passed a state budget. Among the items that did not make it into the new spending plan, Florida Forever funding.
4: There seems to be this idea that it's a burden to the taxpayers.
3: Also this week, lawmakers will be back in Tallahassee next week for a special session to reduce property taxes, although some worry the impact on rural, poorer communities may be severe.
5: So you're going to knock off just the majority of the property taxes off their rolls and their ability to provide services.
3: We'll also hear from some frustrated Florida educators who are seeing public schools being hit on all sides by naysayers. And we'll head to Northwest Florida, where more than a few folks are upset about the possibility of a data center coming to their backyards. I'm Tom Flanagan, on air and online. This is Capitol Report and our end-of-the-week wrap-up of top stories from Tallahassee. Well, Florida lawmakers passed a state budget this afternoon. That followed an extended process that required a special session to complete the spending plan for the second year in a row. The House and Senate couldn't reach an agreement during the regular session that ended back in March. The spending plan for the fiscal year that starts July 1st will be nearly $115 billion. Budget highlights include money for education, the environment, and pay raises for some state workers. Senate Appropriations Chair Ed Hooper says the final budget is fiscally sound.
6: Our revenue forecasts have stabilized, so by spending less than we have, we continue to right-size our budget for the long term.
3: House Minority Leader Fentress Driscoll says the final budget does not meet the needs of many Floridians.
7: Floridians are in a real crunch when it comes to rising costs, and that to me is why this budget is inadequate. It seemed to me that we should have focused more on delivering affordability for Floridians.
3: Governor Ron DeSantis will have about 1 month to sign the budget and issue vetoes before the July 1st start of the fiscal year. Florida's main conservation land buying program gets no new money from the state next year. Instead, WUSF Steve Newborn reports state lawmakers are paying ranchers and farmers not to develop their lands.
8: The state Senate allocated $35 million to Florida Forever earlier this year, and Governor Ron DeSantis had proposed spending more than three times that much. But the budget state lawmakers proposed this week zero.

0: throws out any new funding. Gil Smart with Friends of the Everglades is not happy about it.
1: There seems to be this idea that it's a burden to the taxpayers, that acquiring land requires the actual purchase price and requires the upkeep of it. For whatever reason, the appetite for actually acquiring these environmentally sensitive lands seems to be diminishing.
0: Instead, lawmakers proposed more than $400 million to pay for conservation easements that prevent agricultural lands from being developed. I'm Steve Newborn in Tampa.
2: Florida's legislature is having another special session next week. This time, lawmakers want to put an item on the ballot this November that would reduce property taxes. Tristan Wood reports the proposal from Governor Ron DeSantis will lead to an initial increase in homestead exemptions and scale up to eventually eliminate all taxes on homesteaded properties.
3: The governor's plan would immediately raise the homestead property tax exemption from $50,000 to $250,000. He says that deal will eliminate property taxes for 60% of Florida homeowners and reduce them drastically for others. To be eligible, homeowners must maintain Florida residency for 5 years.
4: Someone has a $200 million home. What, they're going to get this massive? I'd rather focus on folks who are new homeowners, young people, seniors on fixed income, you know, our middle-class folks, and so this will be really significant.
3: Local governments have raised concerns about what the lost revenue could mean for the services they provide. Cragen Mosteller with the Florida Association of Counties says it will cost counties $5.6 billion in revenue. That's not counting losses to cities or school systems.
5: It's just a major restructuring of government in the state of Florida, and not in a good way, not in a way that's sustainable or something that's going to allow us to continue to build communities that people want to live in.
3: DeSantis has pushed back against those claims from local governments. He says local governments would be required to use property tax revenue to fund essential services under his proposal, and it includes a state trust fund to provide grants to local governments for essential services.
4: That revenue can only be used for schools, for police, for fire, first, and the core services that we all agree on. It's not going to be allowed to be used on some of the other things that I know are a little bit more divisive in terms of whether they're going to do.
3: Mosteller says that grant program likely won't be enough. She says smaller, more rural counties will be hit the hardest.
5: If you look at Wakulla County, Gadsden County, just in the surrounding area, the impacts there are significant because not only are the majority of those homes homesteaded, but they're lower valued homes too. So you're going to knock off just the majority of the property taxes off their rolls and their ability to provide services.
3: Democrats are opposing the cuts. Florida House Democratic leader Fentress Driscoll is concerned the plan will make local governments unstable.
6: When we have folks who are trying to make decisions between whether to pay rent or to buy groceries, I think it is a gross misstep of this governor and the Republicans in the legislature to move to eliminate property taxes when people might need to rely on their local governments for more services at a time of national instability. And believe me, again, I am all for affordability solutions, but there are ways to do this that don't involve hobbling our local governments.
3: But since Democrats are a super minority party in the legislature, their opposition won't be enough to stop the issue from reaching the ballot. Florida Senate President Ben Albritton has signaled support for the proposal. House Speaker Daniel Perez has stated his chamber needs more time to review the idea, but has generally supported property tax changes. But DeSantis and lawmakers cannot approve the proposal alone. Florida voters will have a say in November. For the measure to pass, it needs to get at least 60% support. The governor says he's confident his proposal will cross the finish line.
4: But I think you're going to have a lot of voters who say, okay, they want this, they think it'll be good, they just want to make sure that it's doable. So the fact that we're doing the phase-in, the fact that we have this fund, the fact that we're limiting the remaining property tax to the core services, I think it answers those concerns.
3: Lawmakers will convene starting Monday. I'm Tristan Wood.
2: Coming up on Capitol Report, congressional candidates are weighing in as a potential data center project could be heading to North Florida's Jackson County.
7: I'm not a fan of these AI data centers or the risk they pose to our critical drinking water.
2: Florida public school educators are feeling a bit under attack nowadays.
8: That we're indoctrinating kids, that we're grooming kids, we're turning girls into boys and boys into girls, and who's going in what locker room? It's just a bunch of crap.
2: Those adversely impacted by alligator Alcatraz are patiently waiting for the facility to breathe its last.
9: We can't even go down that road anymore to do what we do on a cultural aspect to honor, you know, our loved ones that have transitioned on.
2: And some young reporters are jumping in to fill the news gap left in places no longer served by professional journalists. A discussion surrounding a potential AI data center drew congressional candidates to North Florida's Jackson County recently. Randy Vuxta with WFSU's Rural News Service reports the conversation is happening at the same time a state law to regulate such centers is set to go into effect this July.
10: Jackson County residents are overflowing the local commission chambers. Out in the street, they're holding signs reading, "Don't ruin our aquifer," and "We can't drink data." Back inside, Zachary Luttrell is speaking to the commission.
11: When did morals and empathy get tossed out the window for money?
10: Luttrell thinks data centers are moving into communities without paying attention to the impact they could have. He's worried about what the heavy water use that often goes along with data centers could mean for a nearby lake where his family likes to spend their weekends.
11: That sucks to tell my kids that because of a data center, family fun days at Ink and Find may no longer be a thing.
10: Large load data centers that help to power artificial intelligence programs have begun to spring up across the country, bringing concerns about noise pollution, higher electricity costs, and water use. Residents in Jackson County worry those problems have now reached their doorstep, and it's caught the attention of political candidates.
7: I'm not a fan of these AI data centers or the risk they pose to our critical drinking water.
10: Keith Gross is a Republican candidate running to represent Florida's 2nd Congressional District. Members of his team attended the recent Jackson County meeting. Later, in a phone call, Gross said he doesn't like the idea of a data center anywhere in North Florida. His concerns on the issue cross party lines. Yen Bailey, a Democrat running for the same congressional seat, was also at the meeting.
12: Even the thought of a data center coming into this community at this time is irresponsible, you know, with our water levels being what they are. But even if we were not in a drought situation, these data centers don't bring, you know, any benefit that they bring to this community are far outweighed by the harms that come along with it.
10: Another congressional candidate at the meeting, Democrat Nick Zeteslo, raised concerns about public disclosure. He says not enough is known about the project.
13: No developers have been named. No end user has been named. You don't know who you're negotiating with, and that alone should stop this process dead in its tracks.
10: Jackson County officials say their planning department received documents relating to a solar farm or battery storage facility, but after review began to believe the project may actually be a large-scale data center based on what's happened with similar projects in other states. That's one reason Commissioner Paul Donofrio Jr. says he'd like to take more time before making a decision.
14: But if there is one proposed, gives us the opportunity to do our due diligence, do our research to find out whether it's a good thing or a bad thing. Right now, based on everything that I am seeing, more than likely it would be a bad thing.
10: Another reason Donofrio Jr. says it makes sense to put the discussion on hold, a new law is scheduled to go into effect in July. It puts rules in place that ensure companies behind the centers, not local residents, pay for any added energy infrastructure needed for the centers to operate. It also puts water use protections in place and gives local governments control over where the centers can be built. Jackson County commissioners voted unanimously to put a one-year moratorium on any data center discussion. Their hope is that will give them more time to understand more about the company's plan, study its potential environmental and economic impacts, and give the new state law time to go into effect. I'm Randy Vuxta.
2: Fewer students, decreased funding, attacks from hostile politicians and partisan media. It seems public schools, especially in Florida, are going through tough times. According to former teacher, school superintendent, county commissioner, state lawmaker, and now head of the Florida School Superintendents Association, Bill Monford, the big bugaboo is inflation's impact on school funding.
15: And even though each year there's what's called a record amount of funding for public education, and that's true, but I think if you compare the numbers, just real simply put, the cost of living and the expenses has gone up. Those costs have gone up higher than the increase in support in public education. It's just a simple matter of math.
2: But what the state of Florida giveth, it can also taketh away. Monford notes districts get fewer dollars when they enroll fewer students.
15: If you drop in enrollment, of course, you drop in fundings. But in many cases, your expenses will remain the same.
2: He cites the ongoing need to maintain schools, run buses, staff classrooms, and all the other costs associated with education. And why are there fewer kids going to public schools?
15: There are a lot more parents who are taking a different approach to educating their children, either homeschool or private school. And then you've got the scholarships. In 2023, the legislature removed all caps in terms of income, so anybody can qualify for a scholarship. And we have more parents who are taking those options.
2: Although Monford insists the state's public schools can successfully compete with even the best private, charter, and home schools, the student drain continues. Leon County School Superintendent Rocky Hanna lays much of the blame on state and national politicians and their media allies.
8: Elected officials at the highest of levels talk negatively about public schools and public school teachers and what's going on in our classrooms, that we're indoctrinating kids, that we're grooming kids, we're turning girls into boys and boys into girls, and who's going in what locker room is just a bunch of crap.
2: And since fewer students means less funding, more and more Florida school districts are having to consolidate and close schools. Orange County is shutting down 6 elementary and 1 middle school. Broward County is shuttering 4 elementary, 1 middle, and 1 high school. 9 schools are closing in Miami-Dade. Even tiny Union County in northeast Florida is facing the possibility of school closures. Caught in the middle, it seems, are Florida teachers. Here's Jonah Mundy, a science teacher at Tallahassee's NIMS Middle School.
16: Florida currently is ranked 50th in the nation in terms of teacher salary. And that's causing talented teachers, talented professionals, young teachers, veteran teachers to leave the profession. Not because we want to, because we simply can't afford it.
2: Leon Superintendent Rocky Hanna notes there are fewer and fewer education majors coming out of the state's colleges and universities. He thinks there are two major reasons.
8: One is the pay, is certainly the pay. And two is this horse crap about what's going on in public schools, okay? And all the culture wars and all the other things that are being said. And young people are going, I'm not getting in the middle of that for $48,000, right? I mean, who would want that job?
2: Still, if little can be done at the local level to tamp down the negative rants against public schools, maybe something can be done to bring in more money. The Leon School District plans to ask the county's voters for a $1 million boost in property taxes. And school board member Roseanne Wood notes nearly half of the state's other districts are doing the same.
17: There are 4 millage increase, 29 counties in Florida that have made that decision. They realize that we are not being funded adequately from the state, and so they are taking it into their own hands.
2: The tax increases will be decided by Florida voters in the November election. We have an update on the future of Florida's alligator Alcatraz in the Everglades. For more than 40 weeks, volunteers from Southwest Florida have gathered every Sunday outside the immigrant detention center known as Alligator Alcatraz. They pray for the people detained inside and for the facility itself to close down. Now, with reports that the Department of Homeland Security may shut the detention center down by early June because of mounting costs, the weekly vigils show no signs of stopping. WLRN's Joshua Ceballos was at Alligator Alcatraz recently and brings us this story.
18: We will return.
19: We will return.
18: Shut it down.
20: On a recent Sunday afternoon, more than 24 people gathered around a patch of dirt across the street from Alligator Alcatraz. Many of them are in their 60s and older. Retirees and snowbirds from Naples and Fort Myers on Florida's west coast, who either take a tour bus or drive an hour and a half or more to be here every week. They've come from various churches and faith traditions to pray and to demonstrate against the reportedly inhumane conditions inside the detention center, where detainees have claimed that people are kept in cages with limited access to medical care and basic hygiene.
21: It just sickened me that this is a country that shouldn't be standing for anything like this.
20: That's 82-year-old John Reynolds from Naples, talking from his seat on a blue lawn chair that he brought on the bus from home. He's a retired Army veteran who started coming to the vigils after hearing that Florida and Alligator Alcatraz were becoming models for immigrant detention facilities around the country.
21: This isn't what it should be. This isn't what it, a lot of people in the service spent their time, you know, paying a price for.
20: The folks here have forged a community through the vigil, connecting with each other to plan demonstrations and garner support for people in detention and their families. One person brings fruits from their yard or brownies that their wife made. People share tents and signs that they brought from home. They share in joy as well as in grief. Ariane Betancourt's father, Justo, was recently released from detention at Alligator Alcatraz. She'd been a regular attendee at the Sunday Freedom Vigils, but couldn't make it this time. She called, and an organizer put a mic up to the telephone.
1: First of all, I wish I was there today to celebrate with all of you that my dad is finally free. He is home. I want to thank everyone for 42 weeks of efforts, not just for my families, but for so many others.
20: Betancourt couldn't be at the vigil in person because her dad was in the hospital.
1: My father was released in the worst health condition that I've ever seen. He can barely speak. He can barely walk. He was experiencing strokes inside of during detention, and they were doing nothing about it. They would tell him to drink water, lay down, and sleep it off.
20: A spokesperson for the Department of Homeland Security confirmed that Justo was arrested last October and described him as a, quote, criminal illegal alien from Cuba. The spokesperson said there is no record of Justo suffering a stroke while in detention and that ICE provides comprehensive medical care, quote, from the moment an alien enters ICE custody. Vigil members prayed for the Betancourt family, just as they prayed for Justo for the many months that he was in detention. Even members of the Miccosukee Native American tribe joined in, including local activist and tribal member Betty Osceola.
19: And Creator, I ask for your prayers and your help for the young lady who has been coming here, for her father who had been in here for 6 months. I pray that for the healing for this man and for his family so that he can spend more days with his family creating more happy memories.
20: The Miccosukee tribe has actively opposed Alligator Alcatraz because it sits in the middle of their ancestral land in the Everglades. The tribe joined a lawsuit led by nonprofit environmentalist group Friends of the Everglades to halt operations at the detention center on ecological grounds. Osceola told WLRN outside a federal courthouse in Miami several months ago that the facility is interrupting the tribe's cultural practices.
9: When there's times of loss in our community, we can't even go down that road anymore to do what we do on a cultural aspect to honor, you know, our loved ones that have transitioned on. So we're being put in a situation to have to look elsewhere to do that.
20: Noelle D'Amico is Director of Social Justice for the Worker Circle, a national secular Jewish organization that works in social activism. They're also the organizing entity behind Freedom Vigils.
22: We give people a lot of support. We reach out to them. We say, you know, what is it that you're trying to build here? Where would be a good location? Have you looked at, is there a public, you know, sidewalk outside the ICE court? You know, whatever you need to figure out, right? There's all sorts of stuff, right? And a lot of people, they want to do it, but they get nervous because they say, oh, I've never done anything like this. And we say, don't worry about that. We'll help you.
20: The group is sharing its strategic model for these vigils. They recently held a national Zoom call on a Monday night with demonstrators all over the country looking to pray and gather outside the detention centers in their communities.
23: I know that we have people from all across the country joining us this evening, Greenwood, Indiana, Phoenix, Arizona, LA, oh wow, already across the map, San Antonio, Texas.
20: The expansion of the Freedom Vigil is emblematic of one of the main messages running through the most recent gathering outside Alligator Alcatraz. The fight is not yet over.
24: You have done this, and we cannot give one inch. This is it.
25: That's right.
24: One yard line. And what happens at the 1 yard line? Anybody who's a football fan knows the defense gets stronger, man. Mm-hmm.
20: The New York Times recently reported that the Department of Homeland Security wants to close the facility because it's too costly to maintain. Vendors have allegedly been told to wind up operations by early June, near the first anniversary of the detention center's opening. Florida Governor Ron DeSantis said at a recent press conference that the facility was never meant to stay open permanently.
0: It's at an airport down there where everything that we constructed is temporary. We didn't build any permanent facilities down there because we knew it was going to be temporary.
20: That clip is from WESH News in Orlando.
3: I'm not really sure. I believe it yet.
20: Nora Espinal has been to nearly every vigil since the beginning.
3: I mean, I believe it's going to happen because I believe there's $1 million a day. How much money do we have for hurricanes, tariff, hurricane season's right here? It has to close financially. I don't think we can afford it anymore. I don't think we could have ever afforded it.
20: While the news of the closure would seem to be a victory for the prayer group, they all share a sense that the real finish line is far ahead. Not just seeing Alligator Alcatraz shut down, but seeing accountability for the alleged abuses inside the facility against migrants trying to make a life in the U.S. I'm Joshua Ceballos in Miami.
2: 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I'm Tom Flanagan. Finally this week, a Palm Beach County program enlists high schoolers to fill local news gaps. Today, millions of Americans live in counties with no or limited access to local news. Startup news outlets are trying to fill the void in their communities. WLRN's Jake Shore reports on a Palm Beach County outlet's pilot program with reporters in high school.
4: Kelvin Verhovliak is a junior at Inlet Grove Community High School in Riviera Beach. He says he never really thought about journalism before.
5: Journalism wasn't really on my mind. I mean, I've seen journalism. It was like, yeah, journalism. Once you get into journalism, it's like, oh, wow, it's journalism. Like.
4: But now, he's one of five student reporters in STET News' Community Voices program. STET is a three-year-old digital outlet covering Palm Beach County, and its program is modeled after a Chicago initiative that pays adult residents to report on local government meetings. But STET's version trains high schoolers on civics and journalism while paying them $200 a month to cover their hometown of Riviera Beach. Launched last April, the program has produced stories on a new bus program, a costly water treatment plant, and the appointment process for city advisory boards. 16-year-old Michaela Graham says she's learned the importance of sticking to the facts.
6: I realize it's kind of hard to not include your opinion on certain things, but I feel like now that I'm doing it, I don't know, it's very impactful, I can say.
4: Riviera Beach is a majority black city north of West Palm Beach. Quality news coverage has largely disappeared as the local newspaper has receded. Census data says roughly 1 in 5 residents live in poverty, and developers are increasingly looking to the city as Palm Beach County's growth has exploded in the past decade. 17-year-old Miles Wiggum says he's learning things about his city he would have never known before.
25: Maybe 5 minutes from my house, they're tearing down this old, what was it called? The water park. I forget, it's the Riviera Water Park, and they're putting a new police station there. And I used to swim there as a kid. I wouldn't have known that it was getting tore down if I didn't go to these meetings.
4: The key part of the program is attending city government meetings and writing about them. It's a rite of passage for most Cub reporters.
24: I think I know what the angles are for that story. What do you tell me what you want to write about?
4: That's Liz Capozzi. She's one of STET's co-founders and edits for the students. It's a weekday after school, and the journalists are crafting a story about how Riviera Beach was a finalist for something called the All-American City Awards. Michaela says she wrote
6: a very, very rough draft of it. I gave a little background on what the All-American Awards was, and I also talk about what Riviera Beach put in their application when they applied to it.
4: Over the next half hour, the students try to whittle down their different versions into a single story. They argue over descriptions, fact-check each other, and make sure the names are spelled correctly. CB Hanif is Inlet Grove's journalism teacher and shares nuggets of wisdom like this.
26: Editorial writing is the art of knowing what to leave out. Because you got all this stuff, and you're trying to distill it into a comment to tell readers, what it means, why it's important, what should happen.
4: The group eventually gets the story into shape. And about a week later, I came back to Inlet Grove to interview them. I asked the students what they thought the future of journalism was. Here's Kelvin.
5: I feel like journalism is more through social media. Like, it's not even through articles or, for example, the New York Times. Back then, it was, like, major. Like, everybody wanted to read it. And I was like, the New York Times, like, it's like a little ancient thing. It's like a little, like, in a museum. You can just post it up in the museum, you know. And so it's kind of interesting.
4: Miles takes the mic.
25: I just think a lot of people nowadays have issues reading things. So that's why they don't go to actual news sites anymore. I feel like they'd probably be interested in learning about the news. Just we have to advertise it in a way that makes it easy for them to digest.
4: Michaela says she's gotten a lot out of the program. The
6: journalism as a whole opens the doors to like a lot of opportunities for us. Because I know that once I got into STET News, I've been having so much opportunities to like, I guess, get my name out there.
4: While student reporters can't replace the media ecosystem we once had, it seems like a good place to start. I'm Jake Shore in Riviera Beach.
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14: Last weekend's enhanced games in Las Vegas, think the Olympics on drugs, organized by a company that sells performance enhancers used by the athletes who were, in fact, real athletes.
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15: 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They built this large outdoor stadium in Resorts World, which is this collection of casinos over there. But they neglected to put a roof over it.
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15: The sprinters were just like asked to race on this like a hot track that I don't think you can like put human skin onto. And then the swimmers did fine. You know, you're in the pool and like the atmosphere was less the Olympic Games and more like a Tao pool party, I think.
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27: Live from NPR News in Washington, I'm Ryland Barton. Former Attorney General Pam Bondi defended her handling of files related to convicted sex offender Jeffrey Epstein in a closed-door congressional hearing today. NPR's Ava Berger has more.
28: In a prepared opening statement, Bondi told the House Oversight Committee that she stands behind her work as Attorney General and the department's record under her leadership. She admitted there was redaction errors in the Epstein file release, but she also noted that the Epstein document review was overseen by her deputy, Todd Blanche. Outside the day's proceedings, a group of Epstein survivors demanded answers. One of them was Danny Bensky.
29: When do we get investigations? And who the hell are we protecting?
28: Bensky met Epstein when she was a young ballerina. She alleges he sexually abused her. There are six more interviews scheduled for the committee, including Bill Gates. Ava Berger, NPR News, The Capitol.
27: Louisiana lawmakers have approved a new Republican-friendly congressional map. Brooke Thorington of member station WRKF reports the state's primaries were delayed to allow for redistricting.
30: Republican lawmakers race to eliminate one of two majority black seats after the U.S. Supreme Court ruled the old map unconstitutional. That decision further weakened a central part of the Voting Rights Act. Democratic State Senator Royce Duplessis expressed his frustration with the process and a map that dilutes the black vote.
31: This is a vicious
0: vicious race to the bottom. And I believe that SB 121, even after these amendments, only accelerates that race to the bottom for us as a country.
30: Republican Louisiana Governor Jeff Landry has signed the bill into law. The legislative session ends on Monday. For NPR News, I'm Brooke Thorington in Baton Rouge.
1: The Justice Department is